0: This is the best of the Mark Levin Show. Happy Independence Day.
1: If you missed out on gold in 2020, if you missed the rally 2025, it's not too late, but it's going to be late at some point. Gold is sitting about 20% off its all-time highs earlier this year. So you can buy it at a discount, effectively. Now the trajectory is up, as you can expect. The debt that's grown over decades is massive. The interest rate is bigger than the defense budget. You see the Democrats are electing Leninists, Stalinists, Trotskyites, Maoists. Getting worse, not better. The fundamentals that drove gold over 5,000 an ounce are still very strong. It's a limited commodity. You can't just print it. And many central banks all over the world are buying record quantities of gold. They're hoarding it. They're diversifying away from national currencies, even the dollar. And gold often remains your hedge in times of inflation, uncertainty. It's called diversification. I'm a big believer in this. 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When we come back, we have a montage for you from Stu Studio on X. Democratic Socialists of America, stop using that phrase. We will use it to identify them, but then we will use the correct nomenclature. The Marxist Islamists who seek to destroy our country. Have you noticed how young the people are who they're electing? Not in all cases, but the vast majority. 29 years old, an immigrant from Africa, or you got an immigrant from somewhere in the Middle East, or you got an immigrant from China. Crazy, isn't it? I wonder why it's happening. Well, ladies and gentlemen, it's not by happenstance. It's not a coincidence. It's a plot. It's a strategy. It's playing out right before your eyes. And you know what Hakeem Jeffries and Chuck Schumer are doing about it? They're embracing it. They're cowards. They hope they can survive.
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0: From ABC News, I'm Dave Packer. President Trump to speak at Mount Rushmore tonight to celebrate America's 250th birthday.
1: A spokesperson telling ABC News there would be no better addition to the iconic Mount Rushmore than the 45th and 47th President of the United States, Donald Trump. Trump has long hinted he belongs on the monument, posting back in 2020, "Sounds like a good idea to me." Recently sharing images of his own face next to Washington, Jefferson, Roosevelt, and Lincoln.
0: ABC's Mary Bruce. At East Coast beaches today, dangerous heat on the sand, dangerous fish in the water.
2: With 180 million people sweltering under a brutal heat dome, looking for relief this 4th of July weekend, some beaches turning into a nightmare. A swimmer bitten by a shark at New York's Jones Beach.
3: I just see him like getting up and then he's like holding his foot and then people came and like got him.
2: The victim carried away by lifeguards, later rushed to the hospital.
4: Someone came up to the lifeguard and said shark.
2: A 9-foot long shark spotted at Point Lookout Beach on Long Island.
0: ABC's Matt Rivers and tragedy on the water in Wisconsin. Three people died this afternoon after a boat they were on overturned in Geneva Lake. Walworth County Sheriff's Office saying seven people were rescued. A wildfire has grown to more than 74,000 acres in Colorado. Communities near Pueblo warned to be ready to evacuate. Custer County Sheriff Lloyd Rich Smith.
5: Every single resource that can be put on this fire has been put on this fire or is en route.
0: Officials are dedicating 90 additional fire engines from as far away as California and Utah to combat the blaze. Making beautiful music together. Music superstar Taylor Swift and NFL star Travis Kelce are officially husband and wife. A Swift representative says a couple wed in a ceremony officiated by Adam Sandler at New York's Madison Square Garden. 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
0: The Justice Department is putting out the call to state attorneys general to look for evidence of gasoline price gouging.
8: Oil prices have fallen more than a third since their peak in May, but gas prices have only dropped by about 15%. President Trump has called it price gouging, and now at his direction, the Justice Department says it and the FTC are investigating. Industry analysts say gas prices lag behind oil prices, while summertime demand, gasoline inventories, and refining capacity also impact the price at the pump.
0: ABC Stephen Portnoy, the extreme heat affecting half the nation isn't just driving up energy demands from homeowners. Data centers are straining the power grid, too. In honor of America's 250th, Pope Leo virtually accepted the National Constitution Center's Liberty Medal, awarded for promoting religious liberty and freedom of conscience around the world.
9: This historic anniversary presents us with the opportunity to reflect once again on the nation's founding principles in the hope that America will remain ever true to the dream that has earned it the title of Land of the Free and Home of the Brave.
0: The NCC is a private nonprofit. As Mickey Mouse would say, hot dog. 8-year-old Arizona boy Andres Robles made history at Disneyland today when he was named the 1 billionth visitor. He and his family got a VIP tour guide for the day. Disney, of course, the parent company of ABC News. And I'm Dave Packer, ABC News.
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0: It's been a year since USAID, the United States Agency for Development, was dismantled. The Trump administration shuttered it on July 1st, 2025.
1: This was Elon Musk and Doge and a handful of tech bros in a kind of fever dream, building on the shock and awe of those early days of the Trump administration more generally, but basically putting a knife through butter and then realizing that they could just go and go and go without Republicans or the president stopping them.
0: Samantha Power led USAID until President Trump started his second term, and she's the last person the U.S. Senate confirmed to that job. Power was a journalist. She's a Pulitzer Prize-winning author who became an advisor to Barack Obama in the Senate and the White House. During Obama's presidency, Power served as the U.S.'s permanent representative to the U.N. She was President Biden's pick to be USAID's 19th administrator. I wanted to hear Power's perspective on the legacy of that agency and the costs of the Trump administration's cuts to foreign aid, her reflections on the way she wielded power when she had it, and her thoughts on how the Trump administration is changing the U.S.'s standing in the world.
1: I mean, even if this administration had wanted to absorb USAID in the State Department or significantly reduce or even end foreign assistance, there's a way to do it on a glide path in a way that takes account the human consequences. They did it in the way most designed to obliterate soft power, human capital, human trust.
0: I'm David Gura, and this is The Big Take from Bloomberg News. Today on the show, Ambassador Samantha Power. We're a year away from the dissolution, the end of USAID. You've called it the ravaging of USAID. And I'd like to start just by asking you to help us take stock of this moment and explain what's been lost over the course of the last year.
1: Well, the predictions are that 14 million lives will be lost by 2030, and we're already seeing expansions in hunger and severe malnutrition, a large number of deaths, kids who just a year and a half ago would be able to have reliable access to a mosquito bed net, now at risk of dying of a mosquito bite. No kid in 2026 on this earth should die from a mosquito bite when it is so preventable. So the death toll is growing. We see with Ebola our rapid response capacity eviscerated. There are still individuals who call themselves people who work on Ebola, but they are too few, they are too dispersed, and many of them lack the expertise that was exported when the USAID staff was terminated so abruptly. The unseen costs are equally dramatic, and that ranges from girls who are no longer getting an education because USAID was either helping support a school to do that or leveraging its other programming in health or clean energy or agriculture to push a government to move in that direction. So the soft power suicide for the United States, I think, is pretty obvious when you pull the rug out from programming of this nature with no warning, with no regard for the human consequences of those actions. It's all system failure and all system attack, and there's not one part of human development that has been untouched by this blunder.
0: I was going to ask you who this has affected and is likely to affect going forward. It sounds like children are going to pay a huge cost for this.
1: Yeah, the 14 million prediction from The Lancet, in a peer-reviewed study that are anticipated to die preventable deaths by 2030, 4.5 million of those are likely to be children under five. And maybe one way to really bring this home is that over the last decades, every year we have seen child mortality drop every single year. And 2025, the year that USAID was dismantled, is the first year in decades where we have seen deaths of children under five increase.
0: What has this last year been like for you? I imagine you've had a lot of conversations with now former colleagues at USAID. What have those folks said to you, and what have their lives been like in light of this happening?
1: Well, thank you for asking about them. It is 15,000 people who were directly employed in some fashion by USAID all around the world. About two-thirds of the places they worked were crisis zones, so places that had suffered coups or conflicts or natural disasters. And they didn't care. They worked in those places because they saw that America's fate was connected to the fates of those communities in which they worked. They put their lives on the line, and they were spit upon by their own government. They were literally, in many cases, physically escorted out of the USAID headquarters if they were in Washington by security guards. That can't happen. If that were men and women wearing our country's uniform, military uniform, there would have been a complete uproar. The fact that they were wearing USAID, U.S. Agency for International Development, with the agency mantra from the American people, somehow that meant that that uproar didn't occur. And they were denigrated and lied about, described as radical left lunatics, when what they've been doing is the nation's bidding with bipartisan support for decades.
0: How much surprise do you have the Republicans, who I assume you knew before through your work to White Houses and here as an academician, have behaved in this way? Has it surprised you? Have you talked to any of them about their decision to back this?
1: Well, initially in the early days, I had very productive, well, I thought, back channel, text message exchanges and phone calls with Republicans who were the biggest champions of USAID's work. And where they would reach out to me and say, okay, they're saying this, you know, there's this claim that USAID spend this amount on this crazy program, you know, provide me with the facts. And we had these crack teams that had come together and were turning around the facts as best we could. So people were, you know, reaching out by text message all around the world to try to get information that could be used and that was fact checked. I will say within a couple weeks when it began to seem like more of a fait accompli, my text messages began to go unreturned. And that was crushing.
0: I want to ask you more broadly about soft power, which this country has practiced for a very long time. Is this a country today that still practices soft power? How much of that has been kind of neutered by what's happened over the last year and a half?
1: Well, as the former administrator of USAID, of course, I'm focused on what I described earlier as the soft power suicide associated with terminating life-saving programs and life betterment programs overnight. I mean, even if this administration had wanted to absorb USAID in the State Department or significantly reduce or even end foreign assistance, there's a way to do it on a glide path in a way that takes account the human consequences. They did it in the way most designed to obliterate soft power, human capital, human trust. And I should say parenthetically, they did it in a manner that they've just announced is going to cost them $19 billion. Wasted American taxpayer just because of cancellation fees, terminations, severances, basically talk about waste, fraud, and abuse. $19 billion in taxpayer money that could have been used to save lives, being used because of the abrupt termination. But your question isn't really just about assistance. It's about soft power. And I think it is important to put even these dramatic cuts and these huge blows to America's standing in the broader context of threatening to invade Greenland, killing fishermen without much evidence being brought forward about who those fishermen are, being seen to act with complete impunity, being seen to use the powers of the White House as a vehicle for self-dealing and family profiteering. So the denigration of our reputation and our standing, which you could argue the first blow to that or the first chapter in the book that was being written on soft power suicide maybe came with USAID's dismantlement. But every day of every week, a new chapter in that book is being written.
0: I'd like to talk about the Ebola crisis that's unfolding. 1,000 cases or more reported so far, more than 250 deaths in the DRC. What do you make of this happening? And I guess, germane to our conversation, were USAID still an operating concern? How would this be playing out differently?
1: I don't believe we would have a spiraling Ebola epidemic if USAID had not been dismantled. The USAID emergency response teams had gone just over the last couple of years from responding to outbreaks like this. And I will say, of course, this is a distinct outbreak. Not every outbreak is the same, and this is an extremely challenging one. But gone from responding in a manner that would take about 2 weeks to responding in less than 48 hours. And that is the reason that the flare-ups, whether of Ebola or of monkeypox or whatever the latest pathogen is, the smothering of those outbreaks in even the most hard-to-reach parts of places like Democratic Republic of Congo, that response time had become just a matter of hours or days because that infrastructure was in place. This also can't be separated from the decision to leave the World Health Organization and to gut the World Health Organization's emergency response funding as well. So we think about USAID and everything we would have done. We would also have been partnering with World Health Organization and, of course, with the Center for Disease Control, which has also seen substantial cuts in its international infrastructure. So, you know, we'll never get to go back in time and test this assertion that I'm making, but all we can do is point to the track record of USAID, the CDC, and World Health Organization working in tandem since the huge outbreak of 2014, where we all learned very valuable lessons. And there's a reason that this first month of this outbreak is the deadliest of any first month of a previous Ebola outbreak, including 2014.
0: The Iran war is in something of a holding pattern, with the U.S. and Iran having signed a memorandum of understanding that creates a roadmap toward a potential deal. But that framework has already been tested. On Friday, President Trump accused Iran of violating a fragile ceasefire with an attack on a cargo ship in the Strait of Hormuz. As the United States' ambassador to the United Nations, Samantha Power worked on the Iran nuclear deal brokered by the Obama administration, the Joint Comprehensive Plan of Action, or the JCPOA, which President Trump scrapped during his first term. I wanted to know what she makes of where the negotiations stand now and whether she has any optimism a new deal could match or rival the previous one.
1: I suppose I am optimistic that the Trump administration wants to end this war because for the reason that the war has gone so badly for them, that's not an ideal negotiating posture.
0: This has been the Big Take podcast on Bloomberg Radio. I'm David Gura, and I spoke with Ambassador Samantha Power about USAID and Ebola, Iran and Israel, and where U.S. foreign policy goes from here. You can hear the rest of the episode on the Big Take wherever you get your podcasts.
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19: Hey there, you're listening to The Deal with Alex Rodriguez and Jason Kelly here on Bloomberg Radio. I'm Jason Kelly, and today you're hearing a section from our conversation with Scott O'Neill, the CEO of LIV Golf. Really excited to have with us an old friend of both of ours and someone who is in the thick of it right now, to say the least, Scott O'Neill, the CEO of LIV Golf. Scott, really, really good to see you. A lot going on in the world of sports, and maybe nothing bigger or more interesting than what you're doing, and that's coming from two guys who just witnessed the Knicks win the NBA Finals. How are you doing?
20: You know, I'm pretty happy. You know, I say to those who will listen, I feel like I won life's lottery. You know, I really do. I mean, I've had the chance to work for these amazing brands, Madison Square Garden, the NBA under David Stern and Adam Silver, and the Philadelphia Eagles, when Jeff Lurie bought the team for $188 million, and people said he was crazy, and now it's worth $8 billion, you know, and then to work for Josh Harris and David Blitzer, and, you know, have a chance to work with them on building HBSC to what it is now. And then now to, you know, to take on LIV Golf. And by the way, that's in the throes of having four amazing daughters, an incredible wife, and a happy life. And so the hard stuff is really good in my life, you know? And so, and that's how this has felt. Like, we have a world-class management team. We have crazy momentum in this business. I mean, my first year, I mean, I'm only 18 months in. So, you know, the first year in 25, we doubled revenue. The 26, the first half of the second year, we're up another 100 million. Like, the momentum is like this on 3% expense growth. And then the world changes. And so you have a couple choices or opportunities when things that are out of your control, you know, change in a different way, a different direction, or out of your favor. And I'm, you know, fortunately, whether it's genes or just surrounding myself with extraordinary people, you know, we kind of dug in and said, okay, like, what's next? How are we going to do this the right way? What does it look like? And so the first thing we did is got together as a group, and we cut a lot of money out of this budget for the remainder of this year, thinking those of us that are a bit more long in the tooth, like, let's extend this runway as long as we can. It's the first thing we did. And then the second thing we did the next weekend was, okay, what is a plan of the future? And how do we reshape and reimagine what this like? And the third thing, as you can imagine, is, you know, like, we have very strong relationships with these players. And so we went to them and said, how can we build a plan and a program together with you, for you, through you, that makes you the majority shareholders in this league, resets the economics, and reimagines what golf should or could be with a real return? And so it's not that some things didn't happen as we expected, of course, you know, and it's not that at times I felt like the rug was pulled 6 months or 6 years early, and that's okay. And I will tell you, like, right now I'm locked in. Like, I feel focused. We're out meeting investors. I'm out here at the U.S. Open at Shinnecock, and, you know, just about every private equity guy in the world seems to be out here. So it's you know, it's in the Hamptons, in New York. It's almost too good to be true in terms of putting all the fish in one barrel. So that's been fun. Been out here a few days, and I'm out here for a couple more, and just making sure I'm connected with old friends and seeing what's of interest.
1: So, Scott, I mean, I think with your experience that you just mentioned, I can't think of anyone who's better positioned and has better experiences dealing from the MSGs to Josh's to some of the best people around. You mentioned David Stern and Adam Silver. I guess my question, and as a leader, no matter what happens, all eyes are on you. When the day starts, middle of the day, and at the end, and you're a great leader. But take us in some of the conversations, because I've been on the side of the players and the owners. What are those conversations from players to you, and what are some of the things you're telling them? And at the same time, by the way, you also have to raise capital. So you have a lot going on.
20: Yeah. Well, nobody knows the all eyes on for either of you two. No, all eyes on you. Nobody knows that better than the two of you. And so some people are meant for this moment. And I don't know if I'm meant for this moment, but what I can tell you is, like, I'm excited about the moment. It's what's been reported on Coming to Live is they all got huge payments. They all didn't get huge payments. A lot of guys got really big payments, you know, and what we were acquiring was their rights. So we were buying their NIL rights up, and we were paying upfront for them in many cases. And those guys hopefully could or should justify those payments by if their agent was outselling them, they would either get more than that, and, you know, in that case we got a better deal, or less than that, and that case we may have overpaid or right on the money. But generally that's what we're acquiring, is their NIL rights. And so when we talk to the players, one thing we ask is, you know, they say is they're happy. When I talk to their wives, when I talk to their caddies, the players love what they do. And some of that's around team golf. You know, I had an investor meeting with a guy. He's like a traditional golf fan. He says to me, I don't get it. I don't get this team golf. I said, do you get the Ryder Cup? Do you get that? Do you get the Olympics? Yeah, I get that. Do you get college golf? Yeah, I get that. I was like, okay, how about the World Cup? You watching the World Cup at all? Yeah. I said, look, our teams are very much geographically based. We have Ripper is an Australian Camp Smith team, an Australian team. Louis Oosthuizen is a South African team. Ben An, it's a Korean team. Ian Poulter, Lee Westwood, it's a UK team. I said, so we're wrapping these teams around these countries, so when we go, there's something to identify with. And I can tell you, in Australia, like, it was great. Anthony Kim, I don't know how closely you follow golf, but Anthony Kim is storming down 18. He's got John Rahm and Bryson DeChambeau, two of the greatest players on the planet, in his group. And he is freaking storming, like 6-7 birdies on the back nine. And I'm looking around at these people, like, going crazy and cheering and getting emotional. And they all have Ripper hats on and Ripper t-shirts and Ripper hoodies. And I was like, okay, this is working. And by the way, we set the all-time attendance record for a golf event in Australia. We go to South Africa 2 weeks later, and we have a South African team with four South Africans. They're on the first tee for the first 2 days. And their family's there, and they literally, the golfers are on the first tee. And it very much like Ryder Cup, like our first tee, it's surrounded by people and it shoots all the way down one. Again, largest attended golf event in the history of South Africa as well. Over 100,000 people.
21: So as you're talking to investors,
19: you know, I mean, I talk to investors all the time. Alex does too. I'll keep it a bean. They're very skeptical about this, you know. I mean, and I don't know if it's...
20: Which part are they skeptical about?
19: I think they're skeptical about the sustainability of the business model, that you'll be able to hang on to the golfers,

0: intention of doing, but it will take 3 years. We could do it quicker, just so you know. We could do it quicker. I don't want to lose some of what makes LIV Golf really special. And we can talk about what's happening in the golf world, which makes this more interesting. So from a cutting the expense side, I mean, it's the easiest job I've ever done in my life. Okay. And that has not been a problem. And part of that's having a wonderful team to work with. And the other part is necessity. And then look, this business was built for various reasons. And I don't think any of us should apologize for it. I mean, the reality is for a country, for a sovereign wealth fund to have this sort of platform when wherever I have gone in the world, I've been standing next to world leaders. I've been standing next to 50, 60 of the chairmen and CEOs of the biggest companies in the country. And this is a commercial to do business and access beyond. Golf is the best business development tool in the history of the world. And so I don't apologize for what we built or what was built before I got here. Nor am I like defending it. All I'm saying is going forward, the world has to change, and it has. And we'll get to a business and a sustainable business. As far as the players go, like, they built this plan with me. And so this isn't like me standing in front of a room saying, and another thing, we're going to build this. No, this is like, this is different. I mean, this is like heavy on committee, heavy on engagement. I'm not even sure if I should tell this story, but I'm going to for sport. It was 8 a.m. my time and 6 a.m. Bryson's time. And he wanted the bankers on the phone because he wanted to walk through SG&A. He thought it was still too high. That's Bryson DeChambeau, my friends.
1: Wow.
0: That's one of the best golfers on the planet. And he's going through spreadsheets with me. And finally, my wife was doing this like youth program for kids at our church. And I was like, hey, man, I've got I had an hour and a half booked. I was like, I've got about 30 more minutes. You know, I've got to choose one here, and I'm choosing her. So let's get through these problems. But that's the level of engagement. Carlos Ortiz, who's competing in the U.S. Open as well, who I find is one of the smartest businessmen I've met as a professional athlete, a heck of a golfer as well. And look, it's like these. Graham McDowell was texting right before he came on about, hey, have you called so and so? Call him. You know, like, these guys are my partners. Like, they're my business partners, and we intend them to make them major equity shareholders. So they have a lot of incentive to manage costs. They have a lot of incentive to drive revenue and certainly find investors. Now, what the other golf leagues, what the golf ecosystem has done to help us, I'll be forever grateful. They have
2: to
0: eliminated.
2: Get them back, you mean to bring,
0: that's right.
2: To bring them back. Okay.
0: And they have eliminated what's the plan? 65% of their events, taken away the sponsor platform, taken away from television, and plummeting prize purses. Thank you very much. You know, the European Tour becomes track three of the track one, track two, track three. Thank you very much. And so we'll sit right between track one and track two. And if you want to live in Dubai or live in Australia or South Africa or Europe or the UK, and you want your kids to go to school where you went to school, and you want to raise them properly where you grew up, and you're not interested in living in Jupiter, and there's nothing wrong. I love Jupiter, and there's nothing wrong with it. But that might not be what your wife has planned for your children. And the question is do you want to play around the world, or do you want to live and stay entirely in the continental U.S.? And that's not for every player. For Bryson DeChambeau, and I've never seen anything like this from a professional athlete, he wants to grow the game of golf around the world in the purest, most beautiful sense.
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2: And I'm Dan Schwartzman in the Bloomberg Newsroom. Among the stories we're watching, President Trump is defending his family's business dealings after financial disclosure showed his net worth rising by around $2 billion during the first year of his term. He tells CNBC he doesn't handle his own finances.
3: My son, Eric, handles it. I don't talk to him about things such as this. I think I'd be allowed to. I'm not sure even what the status is, but I don't.
2: Trump also mentioned he's not aware of the extent of his digital asset holdings, but claims there's nothing illegal about his involvement. According to the financial disclosure released earlier this week, Trump's earned about $1.4 billion from his crypto ventures, including his Trump meme coin and World Liberty Financial, which is a crypto company backed by the president and his family. Meanwhile, President Trump and his allies are doubling down on efforts to reshape the Federal Reserve after the Supreme Court blocked an effort to fire Governor Lisa Cook. Bloomberg's Enda Curran tells us former Fed Chair Jerome Powell's also a target.
4: The point being that the administration officials and my colleagues have spoken to are looking for ways to essentially mold or remold the Fed's governing board to get a majority on it. You share their worldview, which is, of course, one for lower interest rates. There's also a search going on for the president of the Atlanta Fed, which is also kind of getting some scrutiny from the White House as part of this broader story.
2: The Atlanta Fed presidency is seen as a key role by Trump's economic policy team because of the analysis it conducts on economic growth and other topics. They'll also vote on interest rates in 2027. Brent oil could fall to $60 a barrel by year-end as disruptions in the Strait of Hormuz ease. That's according to Citigroup. Global energy markets are rapidly getting back to normal as a resumption of goods flows through Hormuz, leading to Brent sinking by 30% in the second quarter and undoing all of the gains seen during the conflict. Meanwhile, Goldman Sachs has said the global oil market is set to swing back into oversupply as the impact of the Iran war fades. Oil did reach over $100 a barrel recently. Wall Street closed for the July 4th holiday, but overseas markets were open, with the FTSE in London gaining 0.2%, the CAC in Paris adding 0.5%, while the DAX in Germany finished up 0.9%. Meanwhile, in Asia, the Nikkei in Japan closed up 1.5%, the Hang Seng in Hong Kong gained 1.3%, while China's CSI 300 finished up 0.6%. Global news 24 hours a day and whenever you want it with Bloomberg News Now. I'm Dan Schwartzman, and this is Bloomberg.
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27: You're listening to Bloomberg Wealth with me, David Rubenstein. On today's show, I'm speaking with Rick Wurster, Charles Schwab President and CEO. For young people, many of whom are your clients, they may not remember the fact that commissions were fixed, and therefore you had to pay a reasonably high commission. When the SEC said we get rid of that, why didn't everybody lower their commissions to very modest rates?
28: It's a great question. It provided the leap forward we needed. We took advantage of the fact that others used that as an opportunity to raise prices. But you're exactly right. Back when the company started, if you had $1 million, you wanted to buy a 30-stock diversified portfolio or create that portfolio, it would have cost you about 1% of your assets. If you had $100,000, which back then in 1975 was a lot, it would have cost you 10% of your assets. So you really couldn't invest, and that move to bring commissions down really set the company on a successful path forward.
27: Explain to me how you make money when you don't charge anything for a stock brokerage sale.
28: We believe in the power of people saving, the power of people in investing, and for people to be able to start young and not have the barrier of paying any commission, it just brings more people into the market.
27: But let me ask you, let's suppose I call up and say, I want to open an account. I open an account with you, and I say, I want to buy a stock. I want to buy IBM, and I'm going to buy 1,000 shares today. And I buy the 1,000 shares, no commission, and then I take the money out the hour after you complete the sale. How do you make any money on that?
28: We make money a lot of ways at Charles Schwab. About half of our revenue comes from that interest margin on the cash that you may have for a day or two in your account, just like a bank would by investing that money and paying a lower yield to the client versus what we can invest it at. We do make transactional-based economics as well. That's about 20% of our economics. And those come from commissions on non-equity. So when a client buys a bond, we charge a dollar a bond. When a client buys options, we charge for options and futures and things like that. And then the final way we make money, the other roughly 30%, is advisory asset management and advisory related fees. We often have clients that come to us and they begin to stock trade maybe in their 20s, and they do that through their 30s and 40s, and they get to a point where they accumulate enough wealth where they want the help from someone to guide them in their financial life, and there is a fee associated with that.
1: Now, you have a lot of young people that trade through you. They have a little money, they buy some stock, and as they get wealthier and they get older, sometimes they transition to more famous names in the investment world. How do you keep people from leaving your accounts, or is that not a problem?
28: It's a great question, David. 15 years ago, people might have felt like they needed to graduate out of Charles Schwab once I hit a certain wealth level. That is absolutely no longer the case. We have invested tremendously in making sure that anyone at any wealth level, no matter how wealthy they are, can have their needs met at Charles Schwab. And it's fantastic for those people that grew up at Schwab, have been fortunate and generated a lot of wealth for themselves, to be able to find the advice, the expertise around trusts and estates, the access to alternatives that they may want, the more complex lending needs that they have. And we're winning with the ultra high net worth investor because we can deliver all of that at a fee and value that can't be matched.
1: You have over 400 offices in the U.S., is that right? Something like that?
28: We do.
1: All right. Many people are saying we don't want offices anymore. It's bricks and mortar. Doesn't that cost a lot of money?
28: It does cost money, but we view it as an investment in our clients. What we find is that the client satisfaction scores of our clients, as we measure them, goes up about 11 percentage points when they have a direct one-to-one relationship with someone that they can walk into a branch and talk to. And that's because they feel like there's someone that's sitting by their side, understands their financial situation, and brings their expertise to them. The world has been calling for the end of the branch for years. We're actually continue to lean into building branches. You can do a lot online around understanding if you're not feeling well, but ultimately you end up going to the doctor to make sure, hey, am I doing this right? Am I headed in the right direction? Can I check in with you? And that's what we find how people want to engage with us. They want the best of technology and the best of our people, and that combination puts them on a path to success.
1: Now, is Schwab a mostly U.S. company? Do you do things in Europe or Asia?
28: We do have a non-U.S. presence. It's about less than 5% of our business, roughly. And primarily, we're serving investors outside of the country that want access to U.S. markets.
1: I read that you have $11 trillion of assets under management. That's a lot of money under management. And are you managing for people, or this is money they've left in their accounts and you kind of manage it a little bit?
28: Yeah, so we have about $12 trillion of assets. We've got about $6.5 trillion in retail business. We've got about $5.5 trillion in our advisor business, where we support independent advisors across the country who want a great platform to custody their assets on. And then we've got the rest is in our workplace business, where we support employers in their stock plan and their retirement plan. I think the success and growth of our business has been about seeing through clients' eyes, doing right by them, great marketing. Chuck started the company. He's always believed in marketing. He wants us to have a brand that people trust and know and can relate to.
1: Are you charging a fee to manage the money, or is this money that's kind of in the accounts that technically is under your management, but you're not really actively managing it?
28: Yeah, so splitting into our retail business, 75 to 80% of that is relatively self-directed investors that are making their own investment decisions day by day. They're checking in with us for help around financial planning, trust and estate issues, tax considerations, but largely they're making their investment decisions. And then about 20-ish percent of our clients come to us for full service help. They want us to manage all of their assets, to help them plan out their life, to come up with their asset allocation, to rebalance their portfolio, all of those things. And we earn a fee on that. And then the other largely half of our business that sits with advisors, they're with 16,000 independent advisors across our country that are providing advice for a fee to those clients.
1: So let me ask you, how many total customers do you have?
28: 47 million client accounts.
1: 47 million. So every day, at the end of every day or end of every week, you must get some spreadsheet that shows you what people are doing. Does that show you how the U.S. economy is doing?
28: Well, when you look at what our clients are doing, they remain invested. Equity markets continue to do well. And I think that's a sign of an economy that's been pretty resilient. If you look at the employment numbers have been fine. They're not, you know, supercharged, but they're not bad. Inflation outside of some of the oil shocks we've had, inflation has been contained. And so you see stock markets that, you know, over the months have been hitting highs despite some disruption. So what we see from our clients is continued interest in equities.
1: And do you worry about the Federal Reserve raising rates, which is one thing people think may happen, or it doesn't make a difference to you if they raise rates or lower rates?
28: It won't affect our business that much. We'll be fine in either environment. What we do worry a lot about is our clients. And we want the Fed, whether they're raising or lowering, to get it right. We don't care which direction they go, but we want it to be the right direction for the economy that provides employment growth, moderate inflation, and in those conditions, equity markets will thrive. Our clients will grow their wealth and be able to live their financial dreams.
1: So recently, the U.S. government has set up new accounts. I think they're called Trump accounts for young people, really children, and they're going to have money managed for them over the years. What do you think of that idea?
28: I think it's a home run idea. It's going to allow every American born in our country to see the power of saving and compounding. They're going to save for the first time and get $1,000 from the government when they're born. By the time they're 18, you know, if markets go up as much as they normally be, that will be $2,000, $3,000, $4,000. And it's not that the $4,000, and by the way, if they're saving every year, hopefully it'll be a lot more, but just that initial $1,000 may turn into $3,000. And it's not that $3,000 is going to change their life, but the concept that the $1,000 grew to $3,000 hopefully changes their life. They just also announced Trump IRA accounts. There's 55 million Americans in our country that do not have access to a private retirement plan. And then this announcement's going to allow those individuals to have a way to access a defined contribution plan the way many of us have enjoyed.
1: And so will you get a piece of that business, you think? Or
28: roughly a year from now, the Trump accounts will open up to anyone that wants to participate, and we will absolutely support the Trump accounts. We'll have a lot of Schwab clients that participate in Trump accounts, and we can't wait to bring them over to Schwab.
1: In the prediction markets, which have been very popular of late, do you see a lot of your clients interested in investing, if investing is the right word, or participating in prediction markets?
28: We're not in prediction markets today. Our stance has been that as prediction markets stand today, 90% plus of it is sports gambling. And I view that as entertainment, and if people want to sports gamble, go nuts, sports gamble. Our service to clients and our mission as a firm is to make clients better off in their financial life. We view sports gambling as, on average, you're going to lose. People are going to, you know, 5% of people take more out of a sports gambling app than they put into it. So 95% of people are losing money, which is counter to our mission of helping people live their best financial life. It is possible in the future that financial events, we could have prediction markets on, but our clients really aren't asking for that today.
1: So today, based on where you see the economy, are you worried that the war in Iran might slow down the economy, or that the Fed might increase interest rates in a dramatic way, or are you not worried about those kind of external things?
28: As investors, we are always worried about the issue of the moment, and you could go back through time, and there's always an issue in the market to worry about. Our view with clients is success is about time in the market as opposed to timing the market. Over the long run, stocks have had really strong returns and grown people's wealth. We tell clients, own stocks, stick with it, avoid the noise.
1: Let's talk about your own background for a moment.
28: Sure.
1: Where are you from?
28: I grew up in the Boston, Massachusetts area.
1: Okay, and where did you go to college?
28: I went to Villanova.
1: And you were a good golfer there, I gather, right?
28: A good is being very kind, David. I was a enthusiastic golfer. I did play golf in high school, and actually in Massachusetts, I won the Fall State High School Championship, so I was okay. When I went to college, I did make the golf team. I was a walk-on. Everyone else was on scholarship.
1: I thought you were the captain of the team.
28: Well, I ended up being the captain. I think that was probably more about enthusiasm and leadership than my golf skills.
1: Now, you graduated in what year?
28: 1995.
1: All right. And then what did you do?
28: I went and worked for a company that did economic analysis for companies in litigation. And then I went back to business school at Dartmouth.
1: And after you graduated from Dartmouth, where'd you go?
28: I went to McKinsey & Company. I spent about 4.5 to 5 years there. It was a great place to develop your career and get coaching. And about 5 years into that, we were having our second child born, and we found that she was going to be born with some real challenges. The doctors told us she'd never walk, talk, or recognize us. And I was working, you know, 80 hours a week, traveling all over the world. My wife had a job as a buy-side analyst, and so we were barely making it, the two of us working with one child, with a second child coming along that was going to need a lot more time and attention. I decided to leave McKinsey, and I went to Wellington Management, an investment firm in Boston, where I learned a lot about investing and also, thankfully, got to have a lifestyle where I could contribute to helping her.
1: How old is she now?
28: She is now 20 years old. She's a sophomore in college and doing terrifically well.
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3: From ABC News, I'm Dave Packer. America is gearing up for the nation's 250th birthday at Mount Rushmore. Music ahead of the arrival of President Trump, who's set to speak tonight. Extreme heat is slowing down some celebrations.
4: In the nation's capital, flyovers taking place every hour in Washington, D.C. You can see paratroopers up above in the skies. This afternoon, President Trump making his way to Mount Rushmore to speak at the big celebration later tonight. But the extreme heat is impacting some celebrations. The Great American State Fair on the National Mall postponed due to the high temperatures.
3: ABC's Rena Roy. The city of Philadelphia filed a motion today to appeal the court's mandate, which cleared the way for the immediate replacement of the slavery exhibit at the President's House. Philadelphia attorney and civil rights activist Michael Card said that the new plaques do not tell the whole truth.
5: People want to talk about the fact that the Founding Fathers took up arms against a tyrannical government in Britain. Tell that. That's a good story. But then there's the bad, the mistreatment of women. And then there's the ugly, the genocide against red people and enslavement of black people.
3: Two people were killed, one hurt in a mall shooting in Dearborn, Michigan today.
6: Dearborn Police Chief Isa Shaheen says it all started between two groups at the Fairlane Town Center Mall.
8: It appears this was not a random act of violence. It was between two parties that knew each other here at the mall, and a fight began that escalated in gunfire. It appears that both parties had firearms.
6: Which were handguns, says the chief.
8: We have a number of the people involved at the station, and we're interviewing them to better understand what led to this escalation. But I can assure you that those involved or responsible for this will be held accountable.
6: He says they don't yet know the motive.
3: ABC's Chuck Sievertson. World Cup, Egypt defeated Australia 4-2 on penalty kicks after a 1-1 draw. And defending World Cup champion Argentina survives a scare from underdog Cape Verde, winning 3-2 in extra time. Their camps confirmed Taylor Swift and Travis Kelce were married today at New York's Madison Square Garden. You're listening to ABC News.
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3: A long funeral is underway in Iran for late Supreme Leader Ayatollah Ali Khamenei, who was killed by a U.S. strike months ago.
20: We expect leaders, representatives, and delegations from dozens of countries to come, including China, India, Pakistan, Russia, Turkey. They will all be among the attendees, some of whom were seen arriving in Tehran on Friday. Now, Iranian state media, they've been really building up this moment with wall-to-wall coverage and tributes and feature documentaries about Khamenei's life.
3: ABC's Britt Clannad. The U.S. territory of Guam is bracing for a super typhoon, which could strike as a Category 5 with winds of 145 miles per hour. It's expected to pass by Sunday night, local time. It was a successful blast-off for a mission to boost the Swift Space Observatory.
7: Even with three scrubs in 3 days, this project has moved very quickly.
10: 6 months ago, this was a PowerPoint.
7: Kieran Wilson is with Catalyst, the company that designed and built the Link robotic satellite.
10: In under a year, we're going from identification of a problem, proposal, contract award, to launch.
7: If everything goes to plan, Link will gently take hold of the Swift Space Telescope and slowly hoist it into a higher orbit before it prematurely plunges back into Earth's atmosphere. Jim Ryan, ABC News.
3: The Philadelphia Flyers are prepared to pay Anaheim setter Leo Carlson the highest annual salary at $18 million since the salary cap era began in 2005. Dave Packer, ABC News.
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0: I know this is a business conference and we want to keep things very professional here and not engage in gossip, etc. But I have like one sort of, I'm just curious about something, which is if the American AI CEOs, the most hawkish on the sort of like chip exports on the on China stuff is Dario, who used to be a Baidu employee. Do you ever hear things in the office? Do people ever say, like, oh, I remember that guy. He was, you know, is there any little Dario gossip that people talk about in the office from his stint at Baidu?
1: So that's why I want to put the ball back to your court. I want to share another gossip, which you probably want to hear. So probably in the past kind of 100 days, right, it's open cloud become very popular, right, and educate the market about how AI is really getting to the real task and the real world. Obviously, in China, you know, there are different way. You have a new way calling, you know, not only the cloud, but other nicknames, right?
0: Sure.
1: So one day I saw Peter, who is the founder of the community, which drive the open cloud to be prevailed, put, I think, Instagram, or saying, you know, he actually want to work with Baidu because, you know, open cloud is a tool, but the tool is, it's kind of eating up all the capacity, i.e. the skills, right? So everyone's contributing to the skills, and the cloud is actually grab all the skills and do the work, right? So I think one day we are pretty happy, you know, CEO, when Peter dropped us a note very in a positive way, because he kind of, on one side, noticed that the search is important capability of the skills, i.e. the skills, in the open cloud environment. So actually he asked Baidu to work with him to beef up the search skills in order for the open cloud to do a better work to accessing the real time information. Because today the foundation models, the one kind of carve out is every few months you train a new model. And the model itself, in his mindset, doesn't have the real time information. For example, the foundation model yesterday doesn't capture, you know, Joe and Tracy were talking about today. You need to have a new skills to accessing the ocelots, what is happening in real time.
0: That's right.
1: So I think, you know, Google globally and Baidu for China, they are the powerhouse for searching the real time information. So it has to be linking to the open cloud. So I think that's actually one of the things we're pretty much happy to have out. So, you know, next day we asked our engineers to link up with Peter, and we're actually part of this skill marketplace doing pretty okay. And right now I just want to share our foundation model called Earning 5.1. Right now it's ranked as the globally number one in the text format of the global LLM arena, and globally number five in the search skill capabilities globally in the LLM arena as well. So I think that's, want to give you another gossip. So, but for the previous one, I probably can talk with you after this open
0: session. No, you didn't give us any Dario gossip, but implicitly, because I know that the open claw guy, you know, is originally called Open Claude, and then Anthropic sued him. Fellow who created OpenClaw is not the biggest fan of Dario's approach. So by giving us that answer, you at least gave us a little drama there. Thank you.
2: 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I'm Tracy Alloway.
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4: This is the Bloomberg Business of Sports, where we explore the big money issues in the world of sports. I'm Michael Barr.
5: I'm Vanessa Perdomo-Maglione.
6: And I'm Randall Williams.
4: Vanessa is back from France and came back with some great conversations.
5: Yes, I was at the Cannes Lions International Festival of Creativity in France and got the chance to catch up with a lot of athletes and executives in the sports world. While the World Cup is the biggest thing right now, a lot of my conversations were looking ahead to some of the next big events in sports. You hear a little of my conversation with Tomorrow Sports CEO Mike McCarley and pro flag football player Ashley Clam, who are both working to push the sport to new heights.
4: All that on the way, but we start with some of the big headlines in the world of sports this week, starting with, what's on everybody's mind? And, what is Vanessa thinking about right now? Oh, yes, the U.S. moving on in the World Cup.
5: I won't stop thinking about this until Monday, and I won't get over it, I don't think, ever, unless the men actually end up going through. The U.S. men are going through, which is really exciting, but Flo Balogun getting the red card and not being available for the round of 16 game against Belgium, I think it's bad.
6: The fact that there's no appeal system to some of these things, like the accidental contact, I understand what they were explaining on the broadcast about how, you know, he could have broken his ankle and that's why the result is the result. However, missing the next match for, like, if he has to sit out for one match, fine, like the rest of it. But the next match, that's so harsh.
5: Yeah, it's this horrible system, especially like with the World Cup, right? I mean, this is what happens in tournaments. You get a red card, you sit out the next game. But when you look at the play and you look at the slow motion is the reason why he got the red card, right? It's the slow motion of it all. And it's the still image that you literally can see. Yes, it kind of looks like he was breaking his ankle. But at the same time, you walk outright. It was absolutely accidental. It wasn't on purpose. It wasn't violent. And I think it has a huge implication for what the U.S. men can do in the next round.
6: Yeah, it's to me, I'm like, if this was a dirty play, the person would have the exact same result. So the result would be the exact same. They would still be suspended for the next match. But the fact that it's accidental contact is like, all right, like if this was a careless action, let him sit for the rest of the match.
5: Right.
6: We just saw Lionel Messi do something very similar, but the fact that he's the GOAT is the reason why I think that that didn't happen, because you have a hard time explaining to broadcasters and sponsors that Messi isn't playing for something that was accidental. But the U.S. is obviously not Lionel Messi.
4: And if we're going to go old school, because I'm going football, then you need to throw Lawrence Taylor out big time because of the accident. It was an accident against Joe Theismann. I saw that. I was like, oh, gosh. And it's like, you know, and of course, Mr. Taylor played, you know, the next play. And it's like, and nothing against Lawrence Taylor at all. It was an accident what happened. But that's my point is, look, that was an accident. And we're going to lose the guy now, you know, for the next match. I got a problem.
6: I think the bigger thing is just there needs to be an appeal system.
5: Yeah.
6: Because there is a difference between a dirty play and an accidental play. And that was, the line was not blurred in the match, between the U.S. and, their opponent.
5: And let's make sure we lay that out exactly, because people were asking, maybe, is there a potential, you know, appeal process? People online were trying to understand if there was, but FIFA has laid out in their rules and did confirm to The Athletic late during the week that it was, that there is no appeal process. There is no appeal process, and they can't do anything about it. And this is why VAR sometimes shouldn't be used in these instances. It's supposed to be used for aggressive acts, and this was not an aggressive act.
6: I think the bigger thing for me is that if we remember this tournament long term, what is going to be the legacy of the 2026 World Cup in the host nations? It's like Mexico has been having a ball, what'd you say?
5: I want to be in Mexico City right now so bad.
6: Mexico's been having a ball. Canada has been performing well, and the U.S. has been performing well. So now you have three host countries doing very well. And obviously with the U.S. hosting the most matches, for them to then have one of their best players not be able to play in the most important match. And granted, like, the U.S. team is still in good condition to be able to compete against Belgium. But if you take someone like Lukaku off of Belgium, I'm sure Belgium would be complaining as well. And I would hate for this to happen for any of the teams. I know that we're all, you know, we all live here, and so we feel closer to this. But it shouldn't happen across the board. Yeah, there should be an appeal process.
5: Yeah, I agree. And you can't, it's, in these tournaments, it just, unless it was egregious, you shouldn't be taking the best players or the most aggressive players or whatever it is off of the teams, because it's simply not the way you want to win. And then let's just do another round up there. England also came back from a 1-0 win. They came back from 1-0 to win 2-1 because a Harry Kane is absolutely out of his mind right now.
4: I'm listening to the match, and all of a sudden it's like they're down by a goal already. It's like England, I'm
5: right
4: like,
5: away.
4: Whoa! And it's like, I had money on that.
5: And the
4: game,
5: DR Congo was playing incredible.
6: The goalie was playing out of his mind.
5: I also have England to win, so I should have been excited, but I just feel like Congo was playing so well. I love a goalkeeper. We all know this. I was a goalkeeper. I love a goalkeeper performance. So Impasse, I just feel like he deserved it.
6: It is a bit unfortunate that it feels like all of the African countries participating in the World Cup have received the same script.
5: Yes.
6: Like, they play phenomenal for 93% of the match, and that 7% that they don't play phenomenal, they lose.
5: Let's talk about Senegal and Belgium there for a second, then. That's what you're talking about. Senegal's winning 2-0 with 84 minutes.
6: And somehow,
5: and they lose 3-2. Yeah. I also hate a late in the game penalty kick.
6: Oh, it's the worst.
5: I just can't get on board with that. But that's enough on the World Cup, even though I could literally talk about it
4: all day. We got to talk about Serena Williams, 44 years old, returned to the first play at Wimbledon in almost 4 years. And before that happened, John McEnroe, the great tennis star, talked about, I wonder what Serena's going to do.
7: This is just Serena being Serena, deciding to come back, play her first tournament in singles here at Wimbledon, where she dominated for so many years. It's been 4 years since she played a singles match. That was 2022 at the U.S. Open. Can she win it? I would say that's a stretch right now in her first tournament back, but there sure is a tremendous amount of buzz just to see her back on the court. She'll also be playing doubles with big sister Venus.
4: And now we know, obviously, that she lost, and she did not attend the press conference. It's supposed to be mandatory, but she didn't attend it. And the reason why is that apparently she suffered a knee injury, and that may have given her a pass on not getting a fine of why she did not attend the press conference.
6: One of the things that I'm mindful of when our legendary athletes get older is just not everyone is going to be able to perform at their highest level forever. Mm-hmm. Like we are in this era where we've seen Tom Brady and Aaron Rodgers and LeBron and Steph Curry and Kevin Durant all transcend time and space in terms of their productivity on the court and on the field. And I think Serena is still the most dominant female tennis player of my lifetime. And I think this is a tall task for her to come back. And it's exciting to have her in the sport. The sport is better within it. But I also think that the sport is better when she's victorious and when she's competitive. And I don't ever want to see anyone go out where it's just like they're out there and they're just losing and losing. It's like a boxer. Where
5: I think the interesting thing there, too, is when she did retire 4 years ago, she was still really competitive. And maybe that's why she felt like she could come back in this way and still be competitive. But 44 is very different. Yeah. That's very, a good amount of time that passed without being on the tour. I just think it's tough.
4: And by the way, before we move on to the next topic, she lost to Maya Joint, who's 20.
5: Mm-hmm.
4: Right. Yeah, I got to give it up for Serena. You're 44. You're playing a 20-year-old. Mm-hmm. Hey. And
5: give it up to Maya Joint as well. She had the composure to be out there with a legend.
4: Now, talk about blockbuster in the NBA.
5: Mm.
4: I don't even know where to begin. But okay, first let's start with LeBron James. LeBron says, you know what, Lakers, it's been real, but I got to split.
6: And so be it.
4: You talk about being strong. Now, you got to explain this, man.
6: The reason I say so be it is because LeBron, I think, revived the Lakers brand after Kobe left. And I don't know that he's ever gotten enough credit just because of the fact that his championship was in the pandemic. He was not in control of that. And then you have people calling it a Mickey Mouse championship. They never got a parade. And really, from an ownership level and from a management level, Lakers management has mismanaged the entire team from the moment that 2020 championship was won. And so since then, I think he's done as much as he could. Now, there's there are going to be fans out there that are going to say that he could have taken a pay cut. Yes, but he was still playing at an elite level. So why would you take a pay cut, especially at the later years of your career when you're going, this is probably going to be one of the only times you're making $60 million that's guaranteed on the court. And so I don't think the Lakers organization truly appreciated him for what he was just because their superstars of the past were different. And with that being said, I think in his last chapter, he deserves to go wherever he wants and hopefully compete for a championship legitimately this time.
4: Which brings us now, speaking of the NBA, Mr. Bob Iger and Mr. Joshua Kushner, they're talking about going into an NBA expansion team.
5: Well, who doesn't want this Vegas team, Randall? And right. Tell us, is this real?
6: I'll tell you, I am skeptical of all bids so far just because of the fact that there are two people across NBA expansion that have announced that they are interested. Number one is Samantha Holloway in Seattle. She's been expressing interest for years. And then we have Bill Foley, who owns the Vegas Golden Knights in the NHL. He also controls T-Mobile Arena, which is where a Vegas NBA team would play if he were to win it. Everybody else, I'm like, okay, we'll see. Because of the fact that it's not bidding time yet. The NBA is still canvassing the landscape. They've hired PJT Partners to run this process. And they also have not committed to expanding yet. Adam Silver said he expects a decision by the end of the year. And so anybody can raise their hand and say that they're interested. But ultimately, we will find out who is interested and who's not, I would expect, by the end of August at the very latest. And so if Bob Iger and Josh Kushner are interested, we'll find out in the months to come. Josh has also acquired a piece of the San Francisco Giants. He's a part owner of the Miami Heat. So he does have experience, but this Vegas expansion team is going to go for a lot of money.
4: Oh, man. Vanessa, we got to get back to your interviews, by the way.
5: We got to get back to it. You know, so up next, we'll be talking to Tomorrow Sports CEO about the new professional flag football league they are building with the NFL.
4: That is straight ahead on the Bloomberg Business of Sports for Vanessa Pernumbo-Naglione and Randy Williams. I'm Michael Barr. 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
25: A better life with Dr. Sanjay Gupta.
26: When we talk about how much exercise someone should get, current guidelines call for about 150 minutes of moderate intensity exercise or 75 minutes of vigorous intensity exercise every week. New study out of the UK makes a strong case for vigorous exercise if and when you can do it. Now, researchers determined that even little bursts of vigorous exercise can significantly reduce someone's risk of 8 different diseases: dementia, type 2 diabetes, fatty liver disease, chronic respiratory disease, chronic kidney disease, immune-mediated inflammatory diseases, major cardiovascular events, and atrial fibrillation. We're not talking about complicated training programs here. Just work with what you can into your everyday life. If you are breathless and unable to speak in complete sentences, then you've hit the mark. I'm Dr. Sanjay Gupta, helping you live a better life.
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4: This is the Bloomberg Business of Sports, where we explore the big money issues in the world of sports. I'm Michael Barr.
5: I'm Vanessa Perdomo Maglione.
6: And I'm Randall Williams.
4: After the World Cup is over, the next big international tournament is the U.S. hosting the 2028 L.A. Olympics. And one of the sports that will be added for the first time is flag football. Randall, you've done a lot of reporting on the subject. Tell us about the landscape of the sport right now.
6: I am bullish on specifically women's flag football. I think that sport is electric. I think that it could be very popular very quickly. And so the NFL has been investing in this for many years. I believe the first press release I read about the NFL's investment in flag football probably dates back to 2018 or 2017. So they've long been involved in this, but last year they announced that they were going to be looking at different bids from different partners, and they ultimately decided on Tomorrow Sports, who's going to be running the process. Vanessa, you recently spoke with Tomorrow Sports CEO Mike McCarthy. Carly, while in Cannes, did he tell you any more about what we can expect from the league?
5: He told me they're really trying to sort through all the details right now, what their version of the sport's going to be, how many teams there's going to be, but they are full steam ahead to start next year. I think the interesting thing that we spoke about was how they weren't sure what the sport would be and look like as a professional property until the NFL stepped in.
6: And the reason for that is because the NFL is a money printing machine, and so when they say we're in, everyone's in.
4: I was going to say, the NFL, that's the big dog of the sports food groups. That's not a bad partner to have when building up a new football league. Let's take a listen to Vanessa's conversation with Tomorrow Sports CEO and co-founder Mike McCurley.
27: There's a ton of interest around this sport. I mean, I think, as you know, everyone sees what's happening within flag football and the momentum behind it. You know, youth, high school, college now, and now pro.
28: Right.
27: with the Olympic debut coming up in 28, and Ashley Clam, who we've gotten to know over the past several months, one of the real up-and-coming stars of the sport, most likely will be one of the best on the Olympic team for the Team USA leading into the Olympics in LA. And she's just been a really good advocate and a good voice in the room as we've started talking to players. Mm. She has a great story to tell. I'll let her tell her story.
0: Right.
27: But exactly what she had to do and what her family had to do to find her a place to play, because she wanted to be that role model. And now what we're creating and what we're building is something that kids in this country and all around the world can now have a professional league that they can look up to and ultimately dream to play in that league. Not just dream to play college or the Olympics, but they can also make a living playing flag football.
0: Right, absolutely. So yeah, let's take a step back and talk a little bit about that and just about the launching of it. Obviously, like with Tamara, you guys have been so focused on launching the TGL for the last few years. Yeah. So when did you start noticing this trend in flag football?
27: We had a few investors come to us and ask us about flag football a couple of years ago, and we looked at it, and frankly, the sport of football is so dominant, so powerful in this country, it was really attractive to us. But we couldn't really see really getting to the next level with the sport, with the stars of the sport. How are you really going to promote it? How are you going to get the megaphone? How are you going to make sure this is lasting?
0: Mm-hmm.
27: And then we got a phone call from the NFL.
0: Mm-hmm.
27: And asking us if we wanted to come and talk to them about building a professional flag football league.
0: Mm-hmm.
27: And when the NFL calls, you listen.
0: Right.
27: My history with the Olympics and then also with the NFL, kind of brings all of these things together for what this potentially could be.
0: Mm-hmm.
27: And that with the NFL's backing, the likelihood and chances of success go up significantly.
0: Right.
27: So we really liked what they were saying to us, and then we came back to them with the vision of creating something that's really thinking about building a professional sports league, and in this time, mm-hmm. how would you do it?
0: Mm-hmm.
27: And in a lot of ways, it's a complete blank canvas. How many chances are you actually going to be able to create a sports league from scratch?
0: Mm-hmm.
27: And then how many times are you actually going to be able to create a sports league from scratch with the NFL as your partner?
0: Right.
27: It was a little bit of a once-in-a-lifetime opportunity to really go and build something that we could all be proud of. And we think about things from a media first standpoint, live, prime time, but also creating moments that live on social media and other places after that live prime time broadcast is over.
0: So with that first initial meeting and call from the NFL, was it, we want to find a partner to do this with and this is our idea, or it was just, hey, we like what you guys are doing in the TGL and we want to see what you guys would create with this?
27: Yeah, it was a little of both. It was, we have a vision for creating a professional flag football league,
0: mm-hmm.
27: but we want to hear your vision and how you would bring it to life.
0: Mm-hmm.
27: And I think in a lot of ways, it was a really good kind of melding of experiences from where the NFL has come and investing significant resources over the last decade plus, mm-hmm. in building flag football leagues. So it's building flag football. So there is there's a real infrastructure in place.
0: Right.
27: There's youth
0: level,
27: there's high school, mm-hmm. there's now college. All of that exists. So mm-hmm. really what we were doing is coming in and now putting something at the top of the pyramid where the pro league for the kids that came up through the youth and played in high school and played in college, they now had a place to play.
0: Yeah. So when you're looking at what you guys would want to do with the league, what they already did with youth and high school, like you were saying, how do you look at what they do there and what it looks like there to what it could look like for you guys creating with
27: the league? Yeah, I think now what it'll look like when the pro league launches is you've got a complete ecosystem just like any other sport.
0: Mm-hmm.
27: A kid can start playing this sport at a very young age and they can grow and they can play competitively.
0: Mm-hmm.
27: They can then play in high school for a high school state championship. They mm-hmm. can then get recruited and go play in college for a college scholarship and mm-hmm. play for a national championship. Then they can go to a combine, go to get drafted, go to training camp, and then make a team in the pro league and make a career out of it. Yeah. And then every 4 years, they can go represent their country in the Olympics. Mm-hmm. So a lot of it is the successful pathways that exist in all of these other sports that are incredibly popular and incredibly successful mm-hmm. now exist for flag football.
0: The TGL, obviously, when it launched, had this idea to be very technological, really innovative. How do you bring that, or do you imagine bringing that to flag football?
27: Yeah, we have things that we see. I mean, I watch sports very differently. You know, how do we demystify this sport and translate it to an audience at home who may or may not understand some of the nuances of the sport? Mm-hmm. And technology is part of it, but we never want to create technology for technology's sake. It needs to be doing something to help educate the viewer, because we believe that if a fan is a bit more educated about that sport or the nuance of that sport, mm-hmm. they're going to become a smarter, more intelligent, more educated fan, mm-hmm. And they're going to appreciate the sport more, which means they're going to continue to watch and engage and tell their friends about it.
0: Yeah. So have you figured out what the model will look like for you guys? How many teams, how many players will be involved?
27: Yeah, we're working through

0: you know, it's country based. You know, and I think the level of talent, depending on the country, you've got some country, you know, some top level countries that are really, really good. Mm-hmm. And I think what's, what will happen over time is the great democratization of the sport, where you have more and more talent who flock to this sport, who represent their country at the Olympics. And I think you'll start to see, you know, a lot more competitiveness, all around the world, not just in, you know, some of the countries that are good right now.
1: Yeah. I think, you know, one of the points you made in, before was the athletes that are leaving other sports to come play flag football. What do those athletes look like? I know, cause I know I was talking to someone earlier about, you guys don't want this to be a G League for the NFL, right? It's a totally different sport with people with different skill sets.
0: Yeah, I think the biggest thing you want fans to take away is these are the best athletes in the world at this sport. Mm-hmm. And this is a unique sport. It's not, a lot of the rules are the same. It's a football that they're playing with. But you watch it, it is different in so many ways. You have basketball players that have come over, you have volleyball players that come over, you have track athletes that have come over, and I think you'll start to see a lot of these athletes from other sports that, you know, see the opportunity to not just compete for a college scholarship and ultimately be able to play professionally, but I think they also just have a lot of fun.
1: Yeah.
0: Because, I mean, it is a really fun sport when you play it.
1: For sure. One of the biggest, you know, implications that this could have is on women's sports and women's flag football. Do you imagine this could be one of the biggest women's sports almost instantaneously given the audience for football?
0: I do. I think it can happen very fast. You know, I think part of it is if you look back at the decades of building some of the best women's leagues in the world now, so much of what they did laid the groundwork to be able to execute on something a little bit faster than what you did 20 years ago, 30 years ago. You have real flag football families who are educated on the sport, and there's a built-in fan base that you can reach from day one.
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4: 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I'm Michael Barr with Vanessa Perdomo Maglione and Randall Williams. 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
15: And I'm Dan Schwartzman in the Bloomberg Newsroom. Among the stories we're watching, President Trump is defending his family's business dealings after financial disclosures showed his net worth rising by around $2 billion during the first year of his term. He tells CNBC he doesn't handle his own finances.
16: My son, Eric, handles it. I don't talk to him about things such as this. I think I'd be allowed to. I'm not sure even what the status is, but I don't.
15: Trump also mentioned he's not aware of the extent of his digital asset holdings, but claims there's nothing illegal about his involvement. According to the financial disclosure released earlier this week, Trump's earned about $1.4 billion from his crypto ventures, including his Trump meme coin and World Liberty Financial, which is a crypto company backed by the president and his family. Meanwhile, President Trump and his allies are doubling down on efforts to reshape the Federal Reserve after the Supreme Court blocked an effort to fire Governor Lisa Cook. Bloomberg's Enda Kerr and tells us former Fed Chair Jerome Powell's also a target.
17: The point being that the administration officials and my colleagues have spoken to are looking for ways to essentially

0: mold or remold the Fed's governing board to get a majority on it. You share their world view, which is, of course, one for lower interest rates. There's also a search going on for the president of the Atlanta Fed, which is also kind of getting some scrutiny from the White House as part of this broader story.
1: The Atlanta Fed presidency is seen as a key role by Trump's economic policy team because the analysis it conducts on economic growth and other topics. They'll also vote on interest rates in 2027. Brent oil could fall to $60 a barrel by year end as disruptions in the Strait of Hormuz ease. That's according to Citigroup. Global energy markets are rapidly getting back to normal as a resumption of goods flows through Hormuz, leading to Brent sinking by 30% in the second quarter and undoing all of the gains seen during the conflict. Meanwhile, Goldman Sachs has said the global oil market is set to swing back into oversupply as the impact of the Iran war fades. Oil did reach over $100 a barrel recently. Wall Street closed for the July 4th holiday, but overseas markets were open, with the FTSE in London gaining 0.2%, the CAC in Paris adding 0.5%, while the DAX in Germany finished up 0.9%. Meanwhile, in Asia, the Nikkei in Japan closed up 1.5%, the Hang Seng in Hong Kong gained 1.3%, while China's CSI 300 finished up 0.6%. Global news 24 hours a day and whenever you want it with Bloomberg News Now. I'm Dan Schwartzman, and this is Bloomberg.
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18: I don't know about you, but my social media feeds are flooded with lotions and potions and gadgets, all promising to unlock different components of longevity. But if you log off, take a step back from all the hype, you'll find that the actual keys to a longer, healthier life are hiding in plain sight. There are four of them. Number one, nutrition. The Mediterranean diet really is the gold standard. Number two, exercise. You should be getting 150 minutes of moderate intensity exercise or 75 minutes of vigorous intensity exercise every week, plus strength training and stretching. Number three, sleep. Sleep is when your body and your brain repair themselves. You should be getting 7 to 9 hours a night. And finally, number four, often gets forgotten, socialization. It's not a bonus. It's a necessity for a healthy life, finding a sense of community, purpose, and belonging. I'm Dr. Sanjay Gupta, helping you live a better life.
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24: Thanks for joining us on the Bloomberg Business of Sports, where we explore the big money issues in the world of sports. I'm Mike LaBarre.
25: I'm Vanessa Perdomo-Maglione.
26: And I'm Randall Williams.
24: Professional flag football is set to make its start next year under a partnership with the NFL, and it has that with Tomorrow Sports. They are looking to debut before the Olympics in order to capitalize on the hype that goes into and will come out of the games.
26: And what's going to be special about it is that NFL players will be able to participate, but at the same time, there are also professional flag football players, so there's no guarantee that you're going to see Patrick Mahomes or Lamar Jackson or Tyreek Hill and so many more players, because they will be in competition with the real pro flag football players later on in the next couple of years.
25: Flag football being added to the Olympics and a professional league being started is the biggest opportunity for female athletes we've seen to get into the sport of football, not just as a fan, but as a player. I think it has the potential to be on par with the WNBA and NWSL in just a few short years. I recently spoke with one of the rising stars in the sport, Ashley Clam, who plays on the U.S. national team and was just announced as the ambassador for the Tomorrow Sports Flag Football League.
24: And she's very good. Let's take a listen to Vanessa's conversation with flag football star Ashley Clam.
25: You've been playing for a long time.
27: Yes.
25: Is it you started your, because your parents started a team for you, right?
27: So I started because of my older brother. Mm-hmm. I've always been very competitive, and anything, any sport that he did, I also wanted to play. I wanted to be better than it, than him at it. And so he started playing flag football, and I have this picture of me on the sideline as a little cheerleader in my Texans outfit. Mm-hmm. And it's just those, like, those moments where I remember wanting to be on the field, not wanting to be on the sideline. You know, I wanted to be on the field. I wanted to be playing football. Mm. And anything that my brother did, I wanted to do. And so I went to my parents. And at the time, you know, there was not really any girls playing flag football. Mm. And so when I told them I wanted to play, you would expect a Texas family to be like, that's, you know, tackle is for boys. Mm. Football is for boys. Women don't belong there, whatever. Mm. My parents were full in. They were like, okay, absolutely. Like, let's create a team for our NFL flag team or our league. And so ever since then, my parents have been one step ahead of everyone else on creating opportunities for me to play flag football. And so once I, you know, kind of aged out of the NFL flag leagues and everything like that, then that's when my parents and I realized that there really was a true opportunity. And so mm-hmm. ever since then, my parents created, you know, Texas Fury, which is one of the largest and most successful all-girls flag football organizations. And so I always say My parents knew that it wasn't there for me, so they built it. And that's something why I love being at the forefront of these opportunities, because it speaks to what my parents did for me. Like, I want to be a part of the opportunities that are building experiences and building something for the younger generation, because my parents built it for me. So that's kind of, you know, long story short, my story in flag football.
25: That's really incredible. So you've had it from innate in yourself.
27: Yeah.
25: I will be a ambassador for the sport. I really want to make it happen.
27: Yeah.
25: So that goes into you're an ambassador for the professional league.
27: Yes.
25: Could you have imagined that when you started playing, there would be a professional league for you to be in?
27: No, I mean, I can't even imagine telling my younger self, my 7-year-old self with little pigtails, pink pigtails in her hair. Like, I could not imagine saying, you are an ambassador for the professional league, or you have dreams of playing in the Olympics. You now have the potential of being on a professional contract to play flag football, or even like you have the opportunity to play D1 now. There are so many things in the past 5 years that flag football has just expanded into. And it's so funny. Someone's told me, what a time to be good at football. Mm-hmm. And that is so accurate. What a time to be good at football, because there are so many flag football players prior to me, but now that people are starting to give it the respect that it deserves, I'm able to kind of, you know, represent this sport and show the younger generation that this is an avenue that you can do. Mm-hmm. And I think back to my sophomore year of high school, sitting at my dining room table, I was completely swamped. I was so busy. I was playing volleyball at the national level, club volleyball at the national level. Mm-hmm. I was doing my high school volleyball. I did track and field, flag football. I was also acting. Mm-hmm. It was so much on my plate.
25: Yeah.
27: And at that point, my sophomore year, you know, you kind of have to decide, what do you want to do for your future? Where do you want to pursue? What do you want to pursue? And at the time, flag football wasn't really even in the conversation, but my family and I believed in what this sport could do. And we believed that if I don't take this jump, then who else will?
25: Yeah.
27: You know? And so it's kind of like, we saw what people are seeing now.
25: Right.
27: And we saw that years ago.
25: Yeah.
27: And so now that people are starting to see that, and now that people are starting to really respect flag football and putting, you know, money and time and resources into this sport, I just want to say to my sophomore year self, like, it freaking worked. So, like, the leap of faith worked, and it's everything I could have imagined and more.
25: Yeah. So, I mean, what was your first reaction when you heard it was going to be in the Olympics then?
27: Oh my gosh. So I was in West Palm Beach, Florida at my college, and my parents and I, we knew that there was talks of it being in the Olympics. We didn't know the full vote yet. But I actually flew down the weekend that it was announced. I flew down to Austin because my parents and I talked, or my parents talked at the UIL meeting to try and sanction flag football in Texas. So this was three years ago. And so I was already in Austin, and I remember waking up and seeing the notification on my phone and just in disbelief.
25: Yeah.
27: In disbelief that all of those hours that, you know, I've been putting in for this sport, all of the time and money that we put in to make sure that I'm getting noticed by all of these, you know, collegiate coaches or the USA coaches, knowing that all of it like paid off. And especially like my parents, they have done so much for this sport. They created an all girls flag football organization that came from 10 players to 15 teams now.
25: Yeah.
27: So it's grown tremendously. And that's not like, they're nonprofit. They're not making money out of this. All the coaches, they don't make money. Mm-hmm. And so knowing that everything that we have done to get to that moment mattered, and everyone saw what this sport was, it was the best feeling in the entire world.
25: That's amazing. I mean, so you guys saw the trend so early on, and then having it in the Olympics, and not just being in the Olympics, but being in the Olympics in the U.S.
27: Yes.
25: Tell me about the significance of that.
27: I mean, having the home field advantage is going to be phenomenal. I mean, thinking of, you know, I've traveled the world to play flag football, and a lot of the places are pretty expensive to travel to. And so being able to think that my family could potentially afford going to the Olympics, and being able to, you know, you're not spending thousands of dollars on a flight. It's going to be expensive, of course, it's the Olympics, but it's just so much more affordable, and especially it being on like home turf. I think just being able to envision looking up to the stands and seeing my entire family, you know, my parents, of course, my brother, his fiance, my aunts, my uncles, my cousins, my grandparents. Their support system is what leads me to everything that I am able to do. And so if I have the potential of playing for the Olympics, it is because of them. It is because of their constant support and their constant want to make me, you know, their constant want to make me succeed in this sport. And all of that leads to them. And so being able to even like think about looking up to them and seeing their faces in the stands, it's, for me, it is just, it's crazy to even think about.
0: Yeah. I feel like your parents need to like be part of the professional league. Yes. So they need to be your coaches or something. I mean, I mean, they would be incredible to see. So tell me more about like just being an advocate for young girls in the sport. I mean, I feel like this is going to change
27: for sure
0: women's sports.
27: Yeah, no, absolutely. I mean, growing up, I always had to, and this was for every athlete who's on the women's national team now, mm-hmm. we always had to look up to tackle players or, you know, female athletes who are in different sports. Mm-hmm. We never really got to look up to flag football players. Mm-hmm. And it's not because they weren't there, it's because they weren't being supported or they weren't being showed. Mm-hmm. And so now, the possibility of me being a role model to a younger girl and me being a face for them to see and think, if she can do it, I can do it too. Mm-hmm. And that's, you know, representation really matters. Mm-hmm. And I think that's what's also so important for the professional league is that this is going to be played, you know, monthly, weekly, daily. It's going to be played out so that people can actually see what a flag football player looks like. Mm-hmm. And they can see that they're female. They can see that they are, it's a diverse sport. You don't have to be 6 foot to be looked at. You can be, I mean, my, our linebacker, Dalia Autry, she is a phenomenal human being. And she is this, like, I think she's 5'3", maybe. And so it's like, whenever I was playing volleyball growing up, I kind of knew that I never had a future there because I was never going to get looked at because I wasn't 6 foot tall. Mm-hmm. And so now for flag football, you don't have to be a certain height. You don't have to be, you know, a certain speed. You don't have to be a certain gender. It is such a diverse sport. And I think that's what's so magical because every single young girl can look up and see someone that looks like them playing this sport.
0: Yeah. Oh my God. Amazing. I also saw that you were part of the Under Armour campaign. Yes. The looks were incredible. The whole, you know, creative behind it was really cool. Tell me about that.
27: I mean, I think something that was so special is that they set the standard. At that time, you know, 72 and Sunny has put out 2 Super Bowl commercials. And so those were absolutely phenomenal. I mean, that's, I think back of watching Deanna Flores in the first 72 and Sunny and NFL Super Bowl commercial on flag football. And I remember exactly where I was. Mm-hmm. I was with my quarterback and I was with my other like teammate mm-hmm. and seeing it, we thought that it was an actual interview. And so we're like, oh my gosh, like we know her. Like we literally play against her. We play with her. Like mm-hmm. this is so crazy. She's our friend, our teammate, our rival. And whenever we saw her and then the whole commercial started, I just was in tears the entire time because it was like, that set the standard of what we were able to dream of, mm-hmm. what we were able to, like ever since then, I never even had thoughts of, or the possibility of being in a Super Bowl commercial. Mm-hmm. And then 2 years later, they do it and I'm in a Super Bowl commercial. Mm-hmm. So it's like things like that, seeing that made me believe I could achieve it,
0: yeah.
27: which made me achieve it in the future. And so when Under Armour did that entire campaign, it set the standards to brands that, mm-hmm. hey, you are going to get left behind if you are not putting your money and your resources into flag football. Mm-hmm. And ever since then, I know Adidas has come out with a spot. Nike just came out with a spot. Mm-hmm. So many brands are coming out with spots and signing flag football athletes because now that's the standard. Yeah. It's no longer just like, oh, well, this brand is doing it. They're taking a leap of faith. It's no longer that. Mm-hmm. They're actual brands who see it as good business. And I think that specific campaign really helped people and companies see that.
0: Yeah. Diana Flores' commercial is one of the greatest things
27: it is.
0: I've ever watched
27: in my entire life. I still, like, we just played it in our meeting. I get goosebumps every single time because it is so passionate and you can actually see the emotions.
0: Yeah.
26: That was U.S. National Team flag football player Ashley Clam.
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3: From ABC News, I'm Dave Packard. President Trump flew to South Dakota Friday to deliver a speech beneath Mount Rushmore in celebration of America's 250th birthday. The monument featuring Presidents George Washington, Thomas Jefferson, Abraham Lincoln, and Teddy Roosevelt, Trump saying those four men are most responsible for the nation reaching this milestone.
5: We stand beneath the monument of these heroes, a true group of unbelievable people. And we rededicate ourselves to being a nation as big, bold, noble, and as great as these American giants.
3: And 4th of July celebrations across America.
25: In New York City, the iconic Times Square ball dropping in July for the first time in its history to mark the big birthday. The ball dropping at midnight in every U.S. time zone. And in the water along Manhattan, tall ships sailing down the East River ahead of a major maritime celebration this weekend. Large crowds expected to gather on the city's waterfront.
3: ABC's Rena Roy. The heat across much of the country putting a damper on some celebrations. In Washington, D.C., America's Independence Day parade, which was scheduled for 10 a.m. July 4th, downtown Washington, canceled by organizers due to the extreme heat in the district. A federal appeals court cleared the way for the Trump administration to immediately replace the slavery exhibit at the president's house on Philadelphia's Independence Mall. The city of Philadelphia immediately appealed. ABC's Stephen Portnoy has more.
6: The panel of the Third Circuit, which is based in Philadelphia, says the new panels that would go up are full of historical context and acknowledge the evil of slavery.
3: President Trump Friday said that the U.S. Treasury would begin accepting donations of publicly traded stock to help support Trump accounts, the tax-advantaged savings account for children that he named for himself. Taylor Swift, Travis Kelce, married Friday at Madison Square Garden. 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
3: The last round of U.S.-Iranian peace talks ended Thursday with what Pakistan calls positive progress. U.N. Ambassador Mike Walls telling ABC News that President Trump continues to give diplomacy a chance.
9: When the Iranians know that the alternative is going back to conflict, one can only hope they'll see reason, live up to their commitments, not just the United States, but to the United Nations, to walk away from this obsession with obtaining a nuclear weapon.
3: 6 days of funeral events are underway in Iran for former Supreme Leader Ali Khamenei, who was killed by a U.S. strike at the start of the war. New York City Mayor Zoran Mamdani marking America's 250th birthday.
28: Patriotism is every act of righteous dissent, said Mamdani in remarks Friday, disputing
29: some who respond to those who ask for more from America with a simple refrain, love it or leave it.
28: Mamdani mentioning the term American exceptionalism.
29: America is exceptional because here, nothing is fixed into place. The frontier may be closed. We may have walked on the moon, but the work of fulfilling the values first enshrined in the Declaration of Independence. That work endures.
28: And it belongs to us all, said New York's mayor.
3: ABC's Chuck Sievertson. The international governing body for chess has suspended former world champion Vladimir Kramnik for at least a year after he leveled unproven allegations of cheating against fellow players. A swimmer at New York's Jones Beach was bitten on the foot by a suspected shark. They were taken to the hospital. Dave Packer, ABC News.
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33: Everyone poops. It's not just the name of a classic potty training book. It's a universal truth. Even though everyone does it, almost no one wants to talk about it. Dr. Tricia Pasricha wants to change that. She's the author of a new book. It's called You've Been Pooping All Wrong. And she says there are three critical P's of pooping. The first is propulsion. Both the voluntary push you exert and the involuntary contractions that happen naturally within your body. Top line, when you feel the need to go, don't hold it. The second P is pliability, which refers to stool softness. The keys to this one are making sure you're drinking enough water and eating enough fiber. And the last P is for pelvic floor. If you can get your knees up above your waist while you're on the toilet, like on a stool or a garbage can or a stack of books even, that can make all the difference. I'm Dr. Sanjay Gupta, helping you live a better life.

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1: Hi, everyone. Welcome to a holiday weekend edition of Bloomberg Business Week, and happy 4th of July. It is, of course, a big one. It's the 250th anniversary of the signing of the Declaration of Independence. And while many of us are taking some time to unplug, there were some big stories this past week that we should point out. Consequential decisions from the U.S. Supreme Court, peace talks to end the U.S. and Iran war continuing, and a big read on the U.S. economy with the U.S. monthly jobs report out just before heading into the long holiday weekend.
2: And we wrapped up the second quarter and the first half of the trading year with the S&P 500 having its best quarter going back to 2020 and semiconductor stocks having their best quarter ever. You can read all about the market action at Bloomberg.com and always on the Bloomberg Terminal. For us, this hour, we are leaning fully into the summer season. Why not?
1: Yeah, we are.
2: It's hot outside.
1: It's official, man.
2: Oh, it is official.
1: Be careful outside. It is really hot.
2: Well, on that, we kick it off by hitting the trails. AllTrail CEO Liz Hamrin joins us to talk about the massive boom in outdoor recreation and how technology is changing the way that we navigate the great outdoors. There's a little tension there, right?
1: Yeah.
2: You brought this up.
1: What?
2: We want to get away from our phones, but yes, they also help us get out there.
1: Plus, if your idea of July 4th weekend is less about hiking and more about staying poolside with an incredible meal, well, we've got you covered as well. Later on this hour, legendary chef Ruthie Rogers joins us to talk about food culture and her new book, Table 4 at the River Cafe. Then we jump into the business of pools with Latham Group CEO Sean Gadd. He talks about the state of the consumer and also why fiberglass pools are becoming the ultimate hot weather home upgrade.
2: And finally, no summer weekend is complete without the perfect beach read.
1: Mm.
2: We sit down with the acclaimed novelist Teddy Wayne to talk about his new literary thriller, The Au Pair, which is generating major buzz as this season's must-read page-turner.
1: It is indeed. All that to come, we begin with a look at the great outdoors. Hiking has seen a surge in interest in recent years, and driving that wonder for discovery could be the tech in our pockets.
2: That brings us to AllTrails. Liz Hamrin wants you to go take a hike. She's the CEO of the hiking app AllTrails. She joined us along with Adam Thompson, Bloomberg Pursuits senior editor. He was one of the editors on our great Bloomberg Pursuits piece, How to See the Most Popular U.S. National Parks Without the Crowds.
3: We knew that this was going to be a really busy year at national parks. Every year is busy. They get over 320 million people a year, 320 million visitors. And this year felt like it was going to be even higher between the fact that airfares are high, so people are thinking about staying closer to home, and the fact that there's a lot of America 250 things going on. Add to that the fact that there's some cutbacks at the park, so there's a little extra level of chaos there. So we thought that there was a lot of chance that people would be coping with crowds at the most popular parks, and we wanted to come up with a way to give them lots of alternatives on ways to enjoy the parks without running into everybody they know.
1: Well, funnily enough, like, a lot of us want to put this down, but you can also use it to kind of decompress and go on a hike. Liz, come on in. Tell us a little bit about the platform, the growth that you've seen, and the activity that you're seeing as of late in terms of what people want to do.
4: Yeah, well, AllTrails, our mission is to help the world find its way outside. And our app, with our app, you can search over 500,000 global trails. And on those trails, you can read community reviews. So that helps you just find the perfect trail for you. And in addition, we have tools that help you plan, they help you navigate, and just help you enjoy your time outside.
2: The freemium model, the idea of, like, you can use this and get a taste of it, but pay more, or pay and actually get more. What's the balance there?
4: So the base product has a huge number of features. You can find your perfect trail, you can navigate, you can read community reviews.
2: And this is a free product.
4: And this is a free product.
2: Yeah.
4: And then the paid version, AllTrails Plus, is it has a number of features, the most popular of which is offline maps. So particularly for national parks where there's not great cell service, we find that our members purchase AllTrails Plus so that they can download maps and then they never get lost out on the trail.
1: So Adam, talk about the collaboration, because you guys worked with AllTrails to kind of come, not kind of, you did put together this great story about looking at different regions around the country and like where to go.
3: Yes. So what we did was we took a bunch of anonymized data that they gave us and were able to chart where the busiest trails were within each of the 16 parks that we looked at. So we list that. Then we list three alternative parks that they also had that showed crowds that weren't so bad, but also high ratings and varying levels of difficulty. So they weren't all too easy or too hard. Mm-hmm. And then we mixed in weather patterns for the past several years. So how much precipitation is there during different times of year? And you know, what are the temperatures like? Is it too cold or too hot? And so we kind of mixed all those together and came up with a series of recommendations on when you could go to each of these places without it being too crowded.
2: So is this going to be like when Netflix came and did the chef's table special about Lucali, the local pizza place in Carroll Gardens, that now you have to line up at, you know, noon to actually get a piece of pizza? Is that what's going to happen now?
4: Like, it actually should be the opposite, okay, because what we're giving you are tools so that you can plan ahead. So if everybody is going to particular trails, the top 10 trails in any national park tend to get about 50% of the traffic that we see. But there's so many other trails that are highly rated, that have great views. So in some sense, like, we're trying to help people distribute the crowd.
2: Why is it so not distributed? Is it because, like, if you go to the Grand Canyon, you want to hike that one trail that goes, you know, down to the bottom of the Grand Canyon, and that's what everybody wants to do? I think it's called Angel's Landing or something.
4: So I think it's a couple things. One is there are these iconic trails that everyone knows about, and then there's also just the things people have heard of, or when you you know, just research and find, oh, these are the top trails. But what we find is that there's much more to being a top trail, and is it highly rated? Is it crowded? Can you get the best views? And so we think there's just a lot more out there that people can explore that are equally good and maybe less crowded than these more flagship or marquee trails.
0: Well, I have to say, I went for the first time to Yosemite National Park. I was working, I was in San Francisco, and I had to stay through a weekend, and I found a tour to pick me up really early Sunday morning, and I spent the day there, and it was just stunning, and it just kind of opened my mind to, I don't know, I'm stuck in the New York Metro, I'm just not thinking about these gorgeous national parks that are around the country. But that's one of the parks that you guys highlight.
3: Indeed, it's one of the most popular.
0: Stunning.
3: And what we tried to do also was give this package some geographical diversity, and some of them aren't very far from cities. I mean, Indiana Dunes is just outside Chicago, and it's really beautiful and not as famous as some of those other ones, but we tried to provide some alternatives that way as well. You know, I used to live in Colorado, so I know Rocky Mountain National Park is spectacular. All the parks in Utah are stunning. Acadia in Maine, Great Smoky Mountains. I mean, there's just like endless number of places to go.
2: And forgive me, it's Bright Angel at the Grand Canyon, and then at Zion, it's Angel's Landing. So, what is your favorite place to visit? I mean, you're based on the West Coast.
4: I am. You know, it's hard to pick a favorite. There's so many amazing places. You know, we have family in Wyoming, so I have to probably say Grand Teton National Park, just because it's so majestic, and we love visiting.
0: One of the things I'm curious, too, is like how climate change has impacted trails. Has it changed dramatically? What are you seeing on the platform in terms of things that are not accessible anymore? Or do you see any of that?
4: You know, we are seeing that the national parks and public lands are more popular than ever. So I think 75%, we had a 75% increase in people visiting public lands in 2025. You know, I think that what you're seeing with those crowds and with some of the changes is, again, you want to be more prepared. And so, for instance, I was actually just researching for our trip to Wyoming, one of the trails in Grand Teton National Park, and it's still pretty snowy. And so someone who had reviewed it like 2 days ago said, you know, you should probably wait for better conditions. Although we had a good time, we needed additional equipment. And so that's one of the other great things about all trails, is helping people be prepared so they know what to expect.
2: Liz, maybe that's part of the competitive advantage, but I'm curious. It's a competitive space. You have Trail Forks, you have Strava. These are just a couple, you know, off the top of my head. How do you differentiate yourself when the person is like going to the app store, they're going on a trip, and they need a hiking app?
4: So I would say it's our community. The All Trails community is over 100 million members, and it's those community reviews that really help people find the perfect trail for them. So there's over 50 million reviews that have been left. We have over 100 million photos, and you can search and find really recent reviews, and then find people who are maybe similar to you. So you might think a trail is moderate, your friend might think it's easy, and so you can really, through the community reviews, find the perfect thing.
2: Are the AI LLMs, are they scraping that data? Are you licensing that data to them?
4: Well, we have a partnership with both OpenAI and with Anthropic. So we have AllTrails apps within ChatGPT and within Claude. And so we, so if you're looking for a hike, you can use the AllTrails app in the LLMs.
2: That's pretty cool.
0: Brian, you have to come back. I mean, Adam, rather, you have to come back in here. Anything else you want to highlight in terms of, I'm just kind of going through the list and being like, I need to go there. I need to go there.
2: It's kind of what happens when we look at pursuit stories.
0: I know. It's like the life I should be leaving.
2: We're here in the studio.
0: But anything else, like in terms of the places they, because you guys kind of have a nice little mix here.
3: Yeah, well, one thing I'll also say is that if you get to these parks and find that they're too crowded, we actually even offer an alternative to the park. There's a state park nearby or a national park. So we try to offer as many options to people as possible. I'm excited my family's going to Acadia.
0: That's what I was looking
3: later
0: at.
3: In the summer. Mm-hmm. And we are very excited to test drive this thing ourselves.
0: Maine is gorgeous.
3: Yeah.
0: Such beautiful places.
2: As I remind everybody, as somebody who went to college in Maine, the bumper sticker, if you can't handle our winters, you don't deserve our summers. Okay?
0: Well said.
2: But Acadia is unbelievable.
0: What's next for you guys as you think about, as you continue to build out the platform, just to wrap up?
4: Yeah, we'll continue to add more and more trails all across the world and continue to have the most real-time, up-to-date, kind of community-powered information and to build new tools. We just launched some new backpacking tools and a route assistant to help you plan a multi-day backpacking trip. So if you're a first-time backpacker, check out AllTrails Peak and plan your backpacking adventure.
2: That was AllTrails CEO Liz Hamrin and Adam Thompson, Bloomberg Pursuits senior editor. Check out the story, How to See the Most Popular U.S. National Parks Without the Crowds.
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22: Well, she is an award-winning chef, co-founder of a Michelin-starred restaurant, author of 13 cookbooks, a native New Yorker, has a podcast where she talks with the likes of Paul McCartney, Tina Fey, David Beckham, Mel Brooks, Martha Stewart, Francis Ford Coppola, Mark Carney, Bob Iger, Johnny Ive, whose comfort food, by the way, is peas.
23: Okay, like that.
22: Who would have known? She has also, full disclosure, talked with Michael Bloomberg, of course, founder of Bloomberg LP and Bloomberg Philanthropies. She has talked with many, many folks. All of it comes together in a great book. It also comes together like a great meal with amazing company. Her new book is entitled Table 4 at the River Cafe, which, as we understand, is a highly coveted physical table located near the restaurant's open kitchen. Here to tell us about it and more is Ruthie Rogers, co-founder of the River Cafe in London, host of her podcast, Ruthie's Table 4. She joins us from London. We are so delighted to have you. Congratulations on the new book. And we were thinking about where should we begin? And if you had to pick one single thing, Ruthie, as to where you are today, why you got there, your restaurant, iconic, well-known in London, award-winning, you've got now a five-year-old podcast, what might that thing be?
5: You know, from the very beginning, we started with the values of a restaurant. What is a restaurant? Why do people go to restaurants? What do you look for in a restaurant? And I see that the way people are greeted, the way people are made to feel welcome, of course, the food. We change the menu for every meal. We write a menu. We, rather like you do at home, we see what is fresh, what we have, we bought the day before. And what, of course, always what is in season in the Italian market. So I think every day is a different day. We have great people working here who we, you know, the whole kitchen is open. And so there's a kind of way that we all work together. And I think, you know, we want really people to come to your restaurant and leave, I always say, quite simply happier than when they arrived.
23: Mm-hmm. So tell us about, for people who haven't been to the restaurant, the coveted Table 4.
5: Well, you know what? Michael Caine always used to sit at Table 4. Mm-hmm. But then, you know, when Nancy Pelosi came in, we sat at Table 1. And there might be a table who prefers, somebody who prefers Table 10, which is nearer to the entrance. Table 4 is slightly also a pun on the word 4. So it's a table number, but it also is a table for Michael Bloomberg, a table for any of the other people who are in the book. Because what we wanted to do during, when we had to stop the restaurant because of the pandemic. We wanted a way to reach the people who ate in the restaurant. How could we reach them? We thought about reading a recipe every day. And then that segued into the story, because when you think about when we talk to people through the lens of food about their memories, it's very thoughtful. It brings back, if I asked you, did your mother cook? Did your father cook? Did you go to restaurants? It brings up other stories.
22: I love that aspect. Being from a large family, food was a big part. My mom loved to cook, and, you know, especially around holidays, birthdays, mm-hmm. A relative in town, she would cook and make sure there was things for everybody who liked, you know, even if she had to do like five different vegetables to make sure everybody was happy. But we would sit, Ruthie, at that table for hours. And I feel like that's where you're coming from.
5: You know, the best things happen around a table, I think, very well. And the sad things happen around a table. But you know, I think it is around a table that we all meet. It doesn't matter. We could have a sandwich around the table or a drink around the table, but there is something of that conversation. And when we interviewed Elton John and David Furnish, the woman who worked for his chief of staff, who said she'd worked with and heard so many interviews over 25 years, but it was only when Elton started talking about potting peas with his grandmother, you know, or how they tried, you know, the people who use food, you know, to seduce, to impress, to give joy, to share. It's, you know, I'm also, you know, I meet a lot of women who don't cook or men who don't cook, and that's fine. It's not about the cooking. It's about somehow being together.
23: Well, let's talk about the podcast a little bit and the way that these interviews have come together in this new book. As Carol mentioned, a host of names. These are not your favorites. These are just some of the interviews that the publisher picked. We should note.
5: I have to make that really clear, because so many brilliant people are not in the book, but they'll be in volume two.
23: Well, what is the connection between the podcast and the restaurant and the way that you try to bring what you bring to life in a restaurant to an audio format that you invite people to sort of be at the table with you?
5: I think there are two things. I think a friend of mine came into the restaurant the other day and he said, you know, I'm having trouble with one of my children. I'm not sure that I can join this crowd. Look at this room, Ruthie. There are so many people at this table looking so happy and celebrating. And I said, you know, if you went to every table in this restaurant, everyone has a story. Everyone has a story. It could be a happy story that daughter might have graduated, or they could have been fired that day, or their mother might be sick, or, you know, there's so many stories that people have. And I think what I wanted to do is talk to people and have their stories told, as I say, through the lens of food. And you discover we have different sections. We have the chapter Food is Family. And so we have the McCartney family. We have the Beckham family. We have the Harry Russell and Matthew Rice. We have, and that's families. We have the art, food is art. And we have Tracy Emin, and we have Johnny Ive, who's a designer. We have the political artists, politics. We have, as you said, Mark Carney. And it's not about famous people. It's not about celebrities. It's about people who have stories that we all want to know about, you know. And so I think it's quite democratic.
23: Our thanks to Ruthie Rogers, co-founder of the River Cafe in London and host of her podcast, Ruthie's Table 4. Her new book, Table 4 at the River Cafe, is out now.
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22: Pools, they sound so simplistic. 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
0: Yeah, absolutely. So Latham is essentially the number one manufacturing pool manufacturer in the world. We've got scale in both fiberglass and vinyl pools, and we also sell auto covers, which is a safety device that goes over your pool, protects your investment, and also protects the people around the pool and your family.
23: Biggest area of growth for the company right now, what is it? Not geographically, I mean segment-wise.
0: Segment-wise, we essentially play, there's two parts in which a pool gets in. If someone moves into a home, empty lot, empty space, they want to put a pool in for recreation. That's the number one market. And then there's a secondary market, which is single-family new construction home builders who are using the pool to help offset the interest rates that they're buying down.
23: So higher rates.
0: Yeah, so what they say is they'll come in and they'll say, the standard mortgage is at 6.5%, 7%. They'll buy it down to 5%, and then they'll put upgrades in. And one of the upgrades they'll put in is a pool.
22: All right, got it. Talk to us about the types of pools. You guys have something called the Sand State Strategy, which in your earnings call showed double-digit sales gains in fiberglass pools in your priority Florida market. I got to tell you, those of us who grew up near pools, with pools, whatever, I remember mostly either cement or liner pools. Tell us about fiberglass. I'm a boater, and fiberglass, man, that is tough stuff.
0: It is tough stuff. Fiberglass makes up 25% of the U.S. market. It is a growing substrate that goes into pools. So it's been taking share every year.
22: So it's like a formed entity and you just drop it in.
0: Yes, basically you dig a hole and drop it straight in. The advantages over cement, which is the number, that's 50% of the market in which we're going after, and that happens to be in the Sand States, 50% share, but it takes sort of 90 days to 120 days to put in. For us, you want to say, a consumer decides, I want to be in a pool, within 6 days we're in and out. And there's someone.
22: 6 days?
0: Yes.
22: 6 days.
0: 6 days. So, tremendous advantage. And then obviously.
22: Tim's like, wait a minute, how big is my backyard?
23: No, 100%.
0: And so the opportunity for Latham, the pool company, is a couple of things. One, we've done very well in the Midwest, Northeastern Canada, where vinyl is the standard, vinyl liner pools and fiberglass. When you think about the southern states, the majority of the pools that go in are cement. And really it's because they haven't seen an alternative.
23: But do consumers think about the actual material, or do they say, I want a pool, they call a builder, the builder has the relationship with you, and that's how they get 100% that type of material?
0: A consumer engages, a dealer or a builder comes into their kitchen table, sells a product. Because we're the incumbent, we're still the unknown. So essentially we're a new product in the south. And I say a new product, we've been there for a couple of years, but we are in the new, and we're spending and investing a significant amount of marketing in the southern markets on our Sand State strategies. And when you think Sand State strategies, it's basically Florida to Southern California.
22: Okay.
0: But we're taking a very targeted approach on how we get there. So we're looking at neighborhoods. So right now in Florida, we're looking at neighborhoods that have a higher propensity for pools. That is, price of pool, price of house, household income, age of home, and size of the lot. Once we get the right neighborhoods, we're working with dealers to go in there and position fiberglass.
22: So, and I want to ask you, I mean, weather, I think you guys talked about this too on the call, and I think you talked a little bit about some weather maybe, I'm looking for my notes here, but maybe had a little bit of an impact. But I'm just curious, talk to me about weather in general. Cold seasons are the start of like spring cold. Can it kill a quarter or a year for you? And at the same time, climate change, where it's getting hotter, you know,

0: One, obviously, we're a cyclical business. Most of the pool building occurs during the spring, summer, autumn months. So it is a cyclical business. Generally, where it's cold is generally our smaller quarter, so it's not going to kill the year.
1: Yeah.
0: And when you think about that first quarter, we basically missed equivalent to 1 day of shipping.
1: Okay.
0: So it wasn't by any stretch going to impact us to that degree. What I love about going into the southern states is their season's much longer. And so when you think about where it's freezing cold in Connecticut in March, Florida and Texas and Atlanta are ready to go. So as we penetrate further into the southern markets, we'll be able to balance our business in a much more effective way.
2: What's the typical cost of from soup to nuts for a pool?
0: Yeah, so the basic pool, when you think about that, the average in North America, across North America, is $95,000. But you can get into a pool anything from $70,000. And of course, in go away up to $200,000, depending the pool you want and what else you do when you put in the pool, if you do landscaping, kitchens, etc.
1: Why is it so expensive? It's basically dig a hole.
2: Hey, that easy, Carol, do it yourself.
1: No, I'm just, is it the material cost? Is it labor?
0: It's all of the above. I mean, I think in reality, during COVID, material costs went up. Yeah. Obviously, and hasn't corrected. Labor definitely went up and hasn't corrected. We do a lot of the labor in our factories. It's the advantage of being a fiberglass pool. So
1: is everything done in the U.S.?
0: Everything that's supplied to the U.S. is done in the U.S. So fiberglass, because it's quite hard to freight to a house, you need to be close to your market, which is one of our advantages. And so when you think about that, we have control of the costs, we have control of the product, and we have control of the quality. So it gives us a great pool.
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10: This is a Bloomberg Money Minute. Along with reading, writing, arithmetic, and all the other usual subjects, America's high schools increasingly are teaching a new kind of literacy. Financial.
11: The first year we did the study in 1998, only one state required students to take personal finance.
10: Leslie Finnan with the Council for Economic Education says 39 states now require it, either as a standalone class or embedded into other required coursework. She says the benefits are undeniable.
11: Research shows that when students take personal finance in high school, they make better financial decisions later. They have higher credit scores. When they take out student loans, they take better student loans.
10: It's a sentiment shared by Diana Isern, assistant principal and financial literacy educator at New York's Brooklyn Preparatory High School.
12: If we can get to them prior to making big decisions in their life that are going to impact them for 20, 30, 40 years, and possibly not get them into debt and so that they have to kind of climb out of holes, then we need to do that earlier, make them informed about those things as soon as we can.
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1: This is a Bloomberg Money Minute. When it comes to our pets, we're willing to go that extra mile.
17: Honestly, though, like every time we walk into a shop,

0: he like grabs a toy with his mouth. And I can't not buy it for him.
1: Woof Woof TV talked to people about how much they spend on their pets. And now a new Bloomberg analysis predicts that by 2035, U.S. pet-related spending will approach $250 billion, up 65% from last year.
2: Behind it is just the humanization of pets.
1: Bloomberg analyst Diana Rosero-Pena says people often put their pets first.
2: They're willing to sacrifice some expenditures for themselves than for their pets.
1: She says food is still the biggest pet spending area, but healthcare and services are also growing.
2: The pet industry has evolved from being just food and care and just bowls and crates, and it's getting more sophisticated.
1: Globally, our analysts say more spending per pet is set to unleash the pet economy boom. Gina Cervetti, Bloomberg Radio.
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18: I don't know about you, but my social media feeds are flooded with lotions and potions and gadgets, all promising to unlock different components of longevity. But if you log off, take a step back from all the hype, you'll find that the actual keys to a longer, healthier life are hiding in plain sight. There are four of them. Number one, nutrition. The Mediterranean diet really is the gold standard. Number two, exercise. You should be getting 150 minutes of moderate intensity exercise or 75 minutes of vigorous intensity exercise every week, plus strength training and stretching. Number three, sleep. Sleep is when your body and your brain repair themselves. You should be getting 7 to 9 hours a night. And finally, number four often gets forgotten, socialization. It's not a bonus. It's a necessity for a healthy life, finding a sense of community, purpose, and belonging. I'm Dr. Sanjay Gupta, helping you live a better life.
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20: Teddy Wainwright's novels you can't put down. I know this because I've read all seven of them. They include The Winner, which has been optioned by Sony for a film starring Tom Holland, The Great Man Theory, The Love Song of Johnny Valentine, Capitoil, and others. Teddy's a novelist, a screenwriter. He's also a frequent contributor to The New Yorker, McSweeney's, other publications too. He was a finalist for the Young Lions Fiction Award, Penn Bingham Prize, and Dayton Literary Peace Prize.
21: I feel like it's Outlander for guys. I'm just going to put it out there. But anyway, his new book, The Au Pair, is a literary thriller. We're not going to spoil it. We're going to get to that in just a moment. Teddy, of course, joining us in our Bloomberg studio. Welcome, welcome.
22: Thank you for having me.
21: Your book is being kind of passed around our newsroom, to be quite honest, and different people reading it. Anyone who reads your book, and I listen to a bunch of podcasts, it's often men who make really questionable or in some cases really bad decisions. What's up with that?
22: I think I'm just entranced by the idea of someone destroying their life, who has a pretty good one, a fairly accomplished or content life, but is driven by the American pursuit of more and more, more happiness, more money, more sex, more status, and that ambition is their downfall.
21: Why are you so interested in that?
22: I live in New York City. It's all around me.
21: That's so
22: I'm at
21: fair.
22: Bloomberg right now.
21: That is so
22: the
21: fair.
22: The mecca of ambition and status and money.
21: It does feel like we live in a society, certainly in the New York metro, it's never enough, right?
22: It should be. We all know that instinctively. We all have been taught that over and over many times in our lives. But when you're actually presented with the opportunity and the potential to get more, it's very hard to turn it down.
21: There was somewhere on a podcast you talked about billionaires specifically, and you were like, you know, that's not what people really want to be or shouldn't be. It's not like all of a sudden everybody's so happy or like everything's solved.
22: There is that stat, I'm sure you guys know that study that people's happiness rises to a certain income level and then maybe tails off. I think the original number is $75,000 a year. They upgraded that to $150 or something because of inflation, perhaps. I strongly believe that past a certain point, it actually goes down, your happiness. That you might have more material comfort, of course. You might feel in some sense like you won at life. But the people I know who are in that kind of ultra-rich, high-net-worth category tend to have thinner relationships, tend to feel like if they don't recognize it themselves that people like them for their money and their power. Mm. And I think it's very difficult to have that kind of level of wealth, not even income, and still have an authentically happy life.
20: Well, perhaps that's a good segue to talk about your new book, The Au Pair. The Au Pair is a literary thriller. It's about a middle-aged novelist who lives in Brownstone, Brooklyn. He's married. The marriage is not so great. A young Norwegian au pair enters the picture.
21: Okay, and let's right just there say, is trouble. I mean, come
20: well,
21: on.
20: Well, I'm not going to give everything away, but let's just say things get a lot messier than it sounds like they're going to get. You talk about writing about what you know and what you're surrounded by. Mm-hmm. That profile of Stephen, the main character, middle-aged, plays pickleball. I guess you play pickleball, too.
22: Yeah.
20: He has two kids, lives in a certain part of Brooklyn. That's very similar to you.
22: adjacent to me. I live in Cobble Hill, not Brooklyn Heights. I do two kids.
20: Just got across Atlantic Avenue to get to it.
22: His career trajectory and his financial situation in the household is different from mine. He had a massive hit when he was 9 years earlier, before the novel starts. His second novel was a bust. He's financially dependent on his wife, who works in private equity. That's not my situation at all. I've observed, though, both the plight of the novelist who had a sort of a big bang of an opening and then a whimper in their next phase, and I've observed separately a number of men who are financially dependent more or less on their wives, and they have tend to respond to it better than Stephen does. There's a lot of insecurity here, a lot of sense of emasculation. His wife is not too thrilled with the arrangement either. So I was interested in exploring this phenomenon that didn't really exist in America 20 plus years ago, certainly not 30 plus years ago. It's not widespread now, but it's much more common than you'd think. And there's nothing wrong with it objectively, but I think the genders have still trying to figure out how to adapt to it.
20: I found it notable that you wrote about how when you started this process for writing this book, you started it as a screenplay or maybe a short story that could turn into a screenplay that you could give to your agent who could then go and sell it to a streaming service. Yeah. The economics of writing a novel in today's environment, is that the way you have to approach something in order to like make the economics work, make it financially work? You have to think about all these different income streams?
22: If I didn't live in Cobble Hill, Brooklyn, maybe I'd have a little more leeway, but because I live where I live and I'm not a professor at a university, this is the only way I make my living is writing. So it's a bit of a rare breed now. I think, again, the type of me, the guy who earns a living as a novelist, was in proliferation 30 plus years ago in American life, probably from like 1920s up until about 2010. The industry has contracted greatly. It's much harder to make a living as a novelist, certainly as a literary fiction novelist, let's call it. So yes, I had this idea of 30, 40 page short story. I'd had a nice film deal with the winner. Let me write this as a short story. We'll sell it to Hollywood for IP. Highly cynical origin story. I'm aware of that. Once I started writing it, though, I got very excited by it, by the themes, by the characters, by the setting, by the plot as well, and decided to turn it into a novel. So that was a quick, short-lived idea, but I used that initial conception of this is the only way to make a living now for a guy who's trying to support a family as one of the major themes of the book, that Stephen is now a failing novelist who's financially dependent on his wife, who can't make much money as a writer anymore. This undergirds all his anxieties, pretty much.
21: As a writer, is that kind of rewarding to start out like with a shorter mission and just be like, wow, I'm just really loving this and I'm going to run with it?
22: It is when it works out well. If it doesn't work out well, it's quite, maybe I should have kept it at that short level.
20: You know, we're approaching this as broadcasters, as reporters, and I couldn't help but notice in this book and some of your other books, I'm not going to, again, not going to give anything away, but you thank people within a profession. I'll just go ahead and say it, like an NYPD Detectives Bureau, a prosecutor in the Bronx, who you've leaned on in the past. And it's almost like you reported out certain parts of this book by making sure that it works in terms of like if somebody in a profession, in a legal profession, were to read it, they would say, okay, wait a second, that's how things would actually unfold. Can you talk about not the creative process, but the actual reporting process in this?
22: Absolutely. I'm not a criminologist. I have no police background, as you might be surprised to find out. So I have these two friends, a detective and an assistant DA. I feel like the one detective and one assistant DA who are both avid readers of literary fiction, so it's great to have them in my back pocket. They help me a lot with The Winner as well. There's a crime in that, too. And I wouldn't know the first thing about what police do, what lawyers do. You pick up some things from life, from watching enough courtroom thrillers and so on. But it helps to have people who are experts. And not only that, they've helped me come up with plot turns for both these books. The ending of The Winner was completely invented by my DA friend, who knew about this specific thing. I won't spoil it for your viewers. That not many people knew about, which he gave to me as this is a great twist for the ending that is even a lot of cops don't know about it.
20: That's pretty cool.
21: And I'm not sure if I've getting this right, but I thought I'd heard on a podcast too that the ending for this book, you were planning to go one way and then you went to, was it a school event or something, and actually talked to a father at the school event who kind of gave talked with you about some stuff and kind of helped shape you.
22: The ending was a little bit quieter and subtler, and I'd been working on it. I kind of knew something was wrong. I went to my daughter's preschool graduation party.
21: Which you love to do, right?
22: Which I'm always up for going to a preschool graduation party.
21: We've all been there.
22: It was at the club as the after party. We were assigned to another dad there. He works for a company. I can't say what it is because it'll spoil the last sentence of this book has a twist in it. So I can't say what he works for, but we talked for a while. I generally interested in people's jobs and asked what they do. The next day, my wife and I were talking about the book, and she said, I think you need something else here at the ending, but I don't know what, but it's currently not working. And I realized what this guy does for a living could play a big factor in that, and I ended up rewriting it based on that.
20: Okay, so go ahead, Carol.
21: Do you and your wife often talk? You're both writers. Like, do you often, you both work from home.
22: Mm-hmm.
21: Like, do you often kind of bounce off of each other?
22: We do, literally, because we live in a small apartment and we are constantly in each other's way. But her name is Kate Greathead. She's a wonderful writer, too. Her last book is called The Book of George. I'd say we're probably each other's first and last readers. I've been first and last line of defense. Plenty of discussion while we're in the midst of things. Not the kind of couple where we show each other every single page we write that night. But good to have someone in your own field who you can talk with about your own work, but also about broader literature and movies and so on.
20: How much does a draft stay stay consistent? I know it's, you know, dependent on the draft, but this, for example, The Au Pair, which is coming out tomorrow, stay consistent between first and last draft?
22: The spine stays consistent. I've written this and the last book very quickly, the first draft. My new method is write it as fast as possible at a blitz-like pace to slightly match the pace of the reading experience. I want to write books that are page-turners, that are quick reads, that people tend to finish in one or two sittings. So I wrote them so quickly, they're necessarily short, too, because of that. So the revision process tends to flesh it out and deepen things. You get ideas like that ending twist, plenty of other backstory and other elements of character and psychology and narrative end up coming in too.
20: I want to talk a little bit about some themes that have come up in your work in the past. One of them is technology. Technology features prominently in this book and also in another book. The world that we live in today, you talked earlier about how we're reading less, so we're buying fewer books. Perhaps some of that time is being taken up by us being addicted to our phones and information coming at us from every different angle where we're kind of measuring everything too. I'm just wondering how you view technology.
22: I'd say all of it's being taken up by that. I think that's the main difference between now and 1950, certainly, but even 2003, let's say. I'm susceptible as anyone else. I spend a lot of time on my phone. I'm not proud of it. I don't like what it does to me. I can't resist the allure of a glowing device that has access to everything in the world ever made, much of it bright and shiny and video and visual. So I understand why people are drawn to these things. I do my best to have my children resist it, but there's only so much you can do.
20: That was Teddy Wayne, novelist and screenwriter. His new book, The Au Pair, is out now.
21: 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Thank you for joining us.
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20: 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I'm Tim Stenovek.
21: 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Have a good and safe weekend, everyone. 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
2: From ABC News, I'm Dave Packer. President Trump kicking off a weekend of celebrations for America's 250th birthday with a speech at Mount Rushmore Friday night. Ahead of the trip,
3: The White House suggested Trump could be an addition to the mountain where the faces of George Washington, Thomas Jefferson, Theodore Roosevelt, and Abraham Lincoln are etched. And Trump, ahead of the speech, posting an image of a golden, gilded Mount Rushmore with his face added. More than 180 million Americans in 28 states are under extreme heat alerts this weekend.
4: Dangerous temperatures forcing major changes to 4th of July events nationwide. In Philadelphia, where it felt like 111, officials taking the dramatic step of canceling the Independence Day parade in the city where America was born. Empty floats pulled off the streets.
5: Attention, fairgoers. The event has been postponed.
4: And in the nation's capital, the Great American State Fair postponed due to heat. First responders treating people for heat-related illnesses. Others huddling under a replica of President Trump's triumphal arch for shade.
3: ABC's Matt Rivers. Two people were killed, one hurt in a mall shooting in Dearborn, Michigan. Police Chief Issa Shaheen says a fight broke out between two groups and it escalated into gunfire.
23: It appears this was not a random act of violence. It was between two parties that knew each other here at the mall, and a fight began that escalated in gunfire. It appears that both parties had firearms.
3: Crews from around the world racing against the clock in Venezuela to find survivors of last week's back-to-back earthquakes. Emergency Response Director Rafael Velasquez Garcia says more than 38,000 to 40,000 people are still missing.
24: Right now we're in a very difficult moment because no one wants to talk about the fact that the window, the golden window that closes for search and rescue operations, starts becoming smaller and smaller as time goes by.
3: New York's newest newlyweds, Taylor Swift and Travis Kelce, tie the knot today, Friday, with a lavish wedding at Madison Square Garden. 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
3: Severe storm moving through the Chicagoland area turned deadly Friday when a boat capsized on Geneva Lake. Walworth County Undersheriff Tom Hausner.
27: Seven people were rescued from the water. Unfortunately, there was three fatalities of people who were not able to be rescued.
3: Those three people killed were children. Six adults and one child survived. Officials confirmed that all four children on board were wearing life jackets at the time of the incident. The 4th of July holiday coincides with the first anniversary of deadly flash flooding in Texas Hill Country.
28: The flood-damaged cars and buildings have been cleared away, but the emotional healing is more complicated.
29: Some people might be like, I'm ready to process immediately. Some people aren't.
28: Jocelyn Shamara Barrera is a mental health counselor in Central Texas. Events planned for the weekend in the flood zone are meant to help.
29: Sometimes that's a lot of what people need, is just being together with other folks.
28: To celebrate the nation's birthday and remember the 137 people who died in the flood of 2025. Jim Ryan, ABC News in Dallas-Fort Worth.
3: A Delta flight heading from Chicago to Atlanta had to divert to Indianapolis Friday after the pilot reported a lightning strike. Delta says the plane landed safely and has been taken out of service for evaluation. No injuries were reported. And World Cup, Egypt won its debut knockout round by beating Australia 4-2 on penalty kicks after a 1-1 draw Friday. This is Egypt's fourth World Cup. Dave Packer, ABC News.
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17: A Better Life with Dr. Sanjay Gupta.
18: You know, it's funny, when I think back to what the typical American dinner looked like when you and I were kids, there's usually some kind of meat featured at the center of the plate. Vegetables are there, but often thought of as a side dish. More and more, though, we are coming to realize that a plant-based diet, with little or no meat even, is going to be a healthier way to eat for just about everyone. New study out of the University of Hawaii Cancer Center found that eating a high-quality plant-rich diet that includes whole grains, vegetables, and fruits may prevent cognitive impairment even when people start that diet in their late 50s and 60s. Yeah, it's important to make sure you're getting enough protein, fats, complex carbohydrates. Just because you cut out or even cut back on meat, though, is not a license to eat whatever you want. Focus on eating whole, real foods. I'm Dr. Sanjay Gupta, helping you live a better life.
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1: From ABC News, I'm Brian Clark. Independence Day celebrations getting underway this morning on New York's Hudson River with a parade of tall ships. And ABC's Rachel Scott's there.
2: New York's Hudson River has always been this through line through American history. George Washington once called it the key to America. He believed whoever controlled this river behind me ultimately controlled the fate of the war. And of course, it's through this river that immigrants came by way of Ellis Island, where I'm standing right now in chase and in search of the American dream.
1: A full range of events planned from coast to coast. In Washington, D.C., the National Great American State Fair taking place on the National Mall. John Key Khanna attended from Virginia.
3: I'm excited to see and participate in our country's 250th. It's a once-in-a-lifetime opportunity. I won't be here for the 300th.
1: But the heat may be thwarting some plans. It forced the fair to close for a period on Friday, but President Trump's speech on the National Mall tonight will go forward. He traveled to South Dakota last night and at Mount Rushmore warned about communism as a threat to the nation.
4: Communism is the enemy of free people everywhere, everywhere in the world. Never works.
1: Another major event last night, a star-studded celebrity wedding. Taylor Swift and Travis Kelce tying the knot at Madison Square Garden in New York City.
5: For the big day, the bride and groom wore custom couture Christian Dior, including a gown by the fashion house's creative director, Jonathan Anderson. This is his first for a celebrity wedding of this scale. Both stepped out in Louboutins while Swift completed the look bejeweled in Cartier. Instead of a traditional wedding party, siblings turned best men, Jason Kelce and Austin Swift, stood by their side.
1: That's ABC's Rihanna and Ali. Adam Sandler officiated in Iran. The official funeral underway for Iran's supreme leader who was killed on the first day of the U.S. war. 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
1: Three people were killed when a boat capsized in Geneva Lake in southern Wisconsin Saturday, authorities blaming a powerful storm for the incident that led to seven people getting rescued. In Colorado, residents in the Pueblo area are being told to prepare to evacuate if needed after a wildfire has expanded to more than 74,000 acres. The Custer County Sheriff Rich Smith said,
8: every single resource that can be put on this fire has been put on this fire or is en route.
1: He said that includes over 90 fire engines. Pope Leo has been awarded the National Constitution Center's Liberty Medal. He mentioned the nation's 250th anniversary as he accepted the award virtually from the Vatican.
9: Pope Leo talked about the ideals of the nation formed on ideals and ideas.
10: Building a society that would embody those high ideals of liberty and justice for all was not always easy. And in many respects, is still a work in progress.
9: Adding,
10: the effort to realize this vision is one that must be taken up anew in each generation.
9: The Pope urging a recommitment to the ideals that he says make America a country characterized by generosity and nobility of heart.
1: That's ABC's Chuck Sievertson. Lionel Messi extended his World Cup record to 20 career World Cup goals. He scored one of Argentina's three goals in a 3-2 win over Cape Verde, the world champions preventing one of the biggest upsets that could have been in sports history. I'm Brian Clark, ABC News.
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21: We have always been a loud nation. We were born loud from the cacophony of a revolution. We celebrate loud when colorful fireworks explode across night skies. We scream at the ballpark, debate with vigor, block off the street and blast the music. We mourn loud, howling through destruction and failure when towers collapse and space shuttles explode, hearts break. Above the din, beyond the noise, there is a gravity, a stillness at our nation's core, a peace and quiet that seems to guard the nation and its legacy. It is the silence of the Statue of Liberty as she stands looking out to welcome all who seek these shores. It is the stillness of the presidents on Mount Rushmore, whose stoic faces watch to see if we live up to the standards they set down. It is the solitude of the memorials that line the National Mall and dot the landscape from our largest cities to our smallest towns. For a nation that was founded on freedom of and from any one religion, it is our faith in democracy that serves as the organizing principle and the very parchment upon which our history is written. And through every windstorm, every political gale and gambit that has swept our nation, these great statues silently safeguard our great tradition. So come with us as we visit some of these sentries who show what it means to serve, protect, and wear that mantle. And maybe, as we mark Independence Day, we'll remember just a little bit more about what America means. We're going to begin this hour in Keystone, South Dakota, with an icon.
0: Welcome to Mount Rushmore National Memorial. You are in the state of South Dakota, and hopefully you're in the state of awe.
21: Seeing Mount Rushmore for the first time does set off an explosion of questions. The most immediate is, how'd they do that? And another, why am I suddenly recalling a middle school textbook?
17: We love our national monuments.
21: What do you see when you look up there?
17: Just the history of our wonderful country and our wonderful presidents that came before us that made, made our nation great.
21: Mount Rushmore, the colossal visages of George Washington, Thomas Jefferson, Theodore Roosevelt, and Abraham Lincoln, certainly inspires such lofty ideals and was intended to be a celebration of the nation's greatness. But it was conceived in the 1920s as a way to promote tourism in the Black Hills.
0: The Black Hills are phenomenal.
21: Park Ranger Maureen McGee Ballinger is Chief of Interpretation and Education at Mount Rushmore National Memorial.
0: The whole idea of the sculpture, that was the state historian, Doan Robinson. And Robinson loved his state of South Dakota, and he wanted other people to love it. He wanted other people to come and enjoy it. And he comes up with this concept, we'll carve statues out of the rocks. So they're giant granite spires. And you figure, we'll carve them in the round. We'll carve Western figures. We'll do Red Cloud, Lewis and Clark, people that are significant for the West.
21: He wanted to share the beauty.
0: Absolutely. He wanted to share the beauty.
21: So how did it end up being four heads, not Lewis and Clark?
0: Well, that's all thanks to the artist that actually did it, Gutzon Borglum.
21: Gutzon Borglum, an Idaho-born artist and sculptor, had studied in San Francisco and then Paris, where he met Rodin, and was commissioned in 1927 to begin work in South Dakota.
0: So it was actually Gutzon Borglum that came up with the idea of doing presidents. And he toured around through this area with his son to find just the right spot. When he found this large granite mountain, looked at that rock, said, that's where it should be.
21: The granite mountain sits amid the open prairies and ponderosa pines of the Black Hills, themselves a national treasure.
22: The sheer fact of someone coming out here and being like, let's carve something into that mountain face that's bigger, that you can see miles away, is crazy to me.
21: The conceit alone.
22: Yeah, right?
21: Her family from Michigan marveled.
23: Are you kidding me? I don't think there's words to describe it. It's just remarkable, and I cannot believe that somebody had the vision to tackle this and then actually achieve it.
21: Visitors find inspiration and awe in the setting and the size.
22: Pictures just don't do it justice, that's all. You just don't grasp how big and how magnificent it is.
21: Why should people bring their kids to see this?
23: The answer is why not? I think if you care about America and America's heritage and the people that have worked so hard to give us the freedoms, it's all right here.
21: Maureen McGee Ballinger, the park ranger, sees Mount Rushmore that way too.
0: This first 100 years, 150 years of U.S. history, there were some incredible things that happened. So when I look up, I don't feel like they're looking down on me or lording over me. I feel like that's what I need to aspire to.
21: That such aspirations were blasted with dynamite into the carvings of these four presidents is a credit to the sculptor Gutzon Borglum, who believed they best represented the nation's first 150 years. I love the expressions in the eyes.
0: It's wonderful that you would mention the eyes, because the eyes, Borglum did something different. Before this, sculptors would make eyes that were concave or convex, carved out or they would stand out. Borglum did something a little different. He would carve out the sides, but leave a post of granite right in the middle. So as the sun tracks across the sculpture during the day, it looks as if the eyes are tracking. And it's amazing to watch.
21: While the eyes give these faces life, the expressions remain neutral, as if the presidents are still deciding whether those looking up are living up to the ideals the sculpture represents. On Presidential Trail near the base of the memorial, each time you crane forward, there's a new angle, a new moment of appreciation.
24: It's hard to put into words.
21: It lives up to the,
24: yes,
21: to the awe.
24: Yes,
21: hype.
24: Yes.
21: If Mount Rushmore represents the birth, growth, and preservation of the country, it could be argued the contributions of other presidents merit inclusion.
0: People will sometimes say, when are you going to put another head up there? And they'll propose people that should be up there. It never is the answer. It is an amazing work of art. You don't change an artist's concept. You don't paint another head behind the Mona Lisa. It's a work of art. This is Borglum's concept. The other reason, all the carvable rock has been used. So the rest of the rock you see is not good carving rock. It's complete.
21: To those from South Dakota, it remains a place of pride.
2: Yeah, we love it when visitors come from out of state. We get to show them all throughout South Dakota and see the sites.
3: What does it say that our country designates these things as memorials or monuments or parks, that we set this stuff aside?
2: Well, hopefully it's a reminder of us of where we came from. And the importance of our history and our forefathers. So, and it's good for families to bring their kids. I like seeing that.
21: This country is filled with places Americans have been and will be visiting for generations. This one made us stand agape. Next, a place so powerful it can bring visitors to tears when this ABC News special, Cherished America, continues.
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6: The Weekly Wag on the Lucy Ann Lance Show, Ann Arbor's talk station, 1290 WLBY, with the Humane Society of Huron Valley. Wendy Welch is the Director of Communications at HSHV. Their mission, to support the loving, responsible care of all animals in our community. And Wendy, I can't help but think about that mission statement. It's not to adopt animals, it's to support all around the love and responsible care of all animals. And I bring that up because another stunning news update from the Humane Society, where you rescued 30 cats from a home in Manchester. I can't even imagine what that was like.
8: Oh, yes. We have some amazing staff and volunteers, of course, at the Humane Society of Huron Valley. But, you know, kudos to the person who reached out to us because she just got in over her head. It happens sometimes, you know, people really, you know, have the best intentions of taking care of animals, and then, you know, they'll reproduce, or other people will drop off other animals with them, seeing that they're caring for them, and she was just in over her head. So she reached out to us for some help, and certainly that was the case. All of the cats came in, and they were in varying conditions, and so we've been taking care of them, and thanks to donations coming in from the public, we're able to do that. So
6: wow.
8: It takes a village.
6: How often does someone actually make that call themselves, as opposed to a caring person in the community doing it?
8: Yeah, you're right to point that out. It's probably more rare than, you know, our having to go in there, you know, more on an official level. And instead of, you know, being able to provide education and help, unfortunately, we have to, you know, come down with a law. But, you know, we're hopeful that it'll happen more. And, you know, as we get the message out more to the community, what we are about, as you mentioned, it's not just adoption. We're known, primarily for pet adoption, but we do things like cruelty rescue, humane education, lost and found, a whole bunch of different things.
6: So what's the status of these 30 cats now?
8: Yeah, some of them were okay and ready for adoption. Others need more significant medical and behavioral care. As you can imagine, having that many animals in a small space can do different things to their medical situation and behavioral situation. So those cats will be held back until they're ready for adoption.
6: All right. Our listeners can go to hshv.org and check out the adoptable pets that are waiting for homes. How long do you think it's going to take then to get most of those cats listed on there then?
8: Yeah, I mean, probably a couple of weeks okay. For the ones who need some serious help. There's one who is in dire straits who will probably need surgery, so that one will be longer. But I'd say in general 2 weeks.
6: Oh, and did she just start taking cats in who came around her home? I mean, how does something like this happen?
8: Yeah. You know, she loved cats and she had some, and she said they started making kittens, and then some other people in the community kind of knew her for loving cats. And so when they would find cats, they would give them to her too.
6: I see. In this case, when something like this happens and someone calls in, would they be allowed to keep one of them or no?
8: Yeah, you know, depending on, you know, I mean, obviously a lot of education needs to happen, but yeah, it's a possibility for sure.
6: Okay, my heart goes out to her, but she certainly did the right thing, right, Wendy?
8: Yes, yeah. Absolutely, yeah. Kudos to her for giving us a call, realizing that she needed help.
6: Yeah, that's an awful lot of cats in one space. 30 cats rescued from a home in Manchester. Well, let's rescue one of the cats or dogs, that might be waiting right now for a home from the Humane Society of Huron Valley. Who are we profiling today?
8: Oh, Lucy Ann, I would love to find a home for Foxglove today. Foxglove is a hound, and she is about 2 years old, about 48 pounds, and totally looks like a hound with a brown and white and some floppy, goofy ears and a waggly tail. She came into us originally from a Plymouth police officer. She was running around and as a stray. And so despite the fact that we're not able to find her owner, sadly, she did not have any ID. She didn't have a tag or a microchip. So now we're looking for a new home for her.
6: But she was house trained, right?
8: Yes. And, you know, she came into the shelter all super scared because, you know, there are lots of animals and lots of smells. And she, you can tell she's used to being in a home. So right now we've had her in a foster home. Right now she's back in our shelter. I anticipate she'll probably be in a foster home if we can't find an adopter for her soon, because the shelter is just a little overwhelming for her. So, cross my fingers, we'll find someone who will give Foxglove the time and attention and love and home she needs.
6: Anything in particular about hounds that a potential new parent for Foxglove should know?
8: Yeah, I mean, they love to sniff. So they love smells, which is really fun. So you can keep her really busy with a whole bunch of smells. You know, she would love like a backyard to sniff around, but even someone who doesn't have a backyard, you know, takes her for walks and just allows her to walk at her own leisure. Hounds tend to be not ones to want to get from point A to point B very fast. They'd rather go take a leisurely walk and smell along the way.
6: All right. And I see that her foster family has dubbed her Foxy.
8: Yes, she's a sweetheart.
6: She's a cutie,
8: her.
6: A hound mix, about 2 years old, spayed female, about medium in size, brown and white. And you can go online to hshv.org, click adoptions, and they are all alphabetized on there. And you can see Foxglove for yourself. What do they need to do after they say, okay, she's the one for me?
8: Yes. Basically, you can go home the same day. So you fill out a little profile. We'll go over everything that we know about Foxglove. We'll talk to you about your experience. Fill in any gaps if you need some on training. If you're not an experienced dog owner or, you know, want some help, and then we'll send you on your way. And of course, we always support all of our adopters with a behavior helpline. We also have a whole bunch of resources for people about training, free resources. And we give you a bag of food too, to start off with. And I should remind folks too, that all of our cats and dogs are already spay neutered. They're already up to date on their vaccines, and they come with a microchip. So she won't get lost like that again.
6: Yeah. It doesn't get any better than that. And I want to let people know, because, you know, it is a very personal experience. You're looking for a pet that's going to fit well with your family and your home. And if you are looking for one online, or you go to the Humane Society located on Cherry Hill Road in the village of Dixboro, just to the northeast of Ann Arbor, and you don't see one that really resonates with you, you have something that is called a pet alert that people can sign up for. Tell us about this.
8: Yes. So you can sign up to get emails or text messages or both on the animal that you're looking for. So you can select, you know, obviously what species, what sex. You can even select breed if you want to, or you can just say all of the above. And then we will alert you every time one of those animals comes in that matches your criteria, that comes into the Humane Society of Huron Valley, and we'll send you all the information that way. And you can make a decision to come on in and visit that animal, or you can wait for the next one.
6: That makes it very easy. So sign up for the pet alerts and you will be informed. Go online to hshv.org. And Foxglove is looking for a home, this hound mix. If you find a place in your heart and home for Foxglove, definitely go to the Humane Society of Huron Valley and visit with Foxglove, and then take care of the paperwork and on you go. HSHV.org for more information. Wendy, thank you so much. Have a great week ahead and happy 4th of July. And hey, real quickly, we talked about this last week. Put in a little plug for the animals out there that really don't like fireworks.
8: Yes, please. Make sure that your animals are secure. We've seen crazy things happen with animals where they will open doors and push out window screens and dig under fences. So please, please, please make sure your animals are secure during fireworks. You can turn up the radio really loudly and drown out the sounds. One of my favorite tips on there. Or you can go to your local pet store too and get some other things, that calming treats, things like that too. But best to be prepared.
6: All right. Stay safe, everyone, our animals as well. We've got to provide the right environment for them. Make sure that they're happy, healthy, and doing great. Thank you so much to Wendy Welch, Director of Communications at the Humane Society of Huron Valley. 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
6: America at 250. Richard V. Battle, the author of this new book out that takes a look at America's foundings and the 18th century. He also has one on the 19th century and, coming out soon, the 20th century. And as America celebrates the 250th anniversary of its independence, this award-winning author is encouraging readers to rediscover the remarkable men and women whose courage, vision, and determination helped to build the United States. Richard, welcome to the Lucianne Lance Show here on 1290 WLBY. Reflect on us, if you would, and contrast, perhaps, what those early days were like for those Americans, as you call them, versus today in the world that we live in and the politics that we are immersed in. What are the differences?
17: Well, first, thank you for having us, Lucianne, and happy Independence Day ahead of time to everyone.
0: I felt a few years ago, I was sick and tired of our leaders, politicians, our media people kept disparaging the country and our people and our history and our founding. And one day the inspiration hit me that what's made our country what it is and the success it's been is that Americano spirit. And I believe that came from the pilgrims, it came from the people who settled this country. But when we were given our Declaration and later the Constitution, the twin freedoms of political freedom and economic freedom just were full force multipliers to that can-do spirit. And so individuals during our history have either sought their dreams or saw something that needed to be done and they did it. They didn't wait for somebody to hand them something free, so to speak. They went out and made things happen. And that's the spirit I want to make sure our children and grandchildren are infused with so they can perpetuate and pass it along to their children.
6: The author Richard V. Battle on the Lucy Ann Lance Show here on 1290 WLBY. We're talking about his book, Americans Who Made America, 18th Century Birth of Republic. So let's talk about some of those Americans. And we have to start with George Washington, of course. You also profile Benjamin Franklin, Betsy Ross, Paul Revere. What was it about George Washington that gave him that can-do spirit?
0: Well, and I purposely picked out 40 people in each volume. Some you know, some you don't, but even the ones you know, you may not know certain things about their can-do spirit. And to me, George Washington is the GOAT, as we call them today, the greatest of all time, because he carried the whole revolution on his back when the days were darkest, when the people wanted to quit the war, the soldiers were quitting. He had generals trying to take his job away from him and get him kicked out. Despite all of that, he persevered. His perseverance and encouragement to other people to keep fighting, keep going when everyone wanted to quit made the difference. And the turning point was after crossing the Delaware on Christmas night, 1776, and winning at Trenton the next day, the attitudes were better from that point forward, but it was still another 7 years after that.
6: Where do you think they got that fortitude from, these individuals with this can-do spirit like George Washington? How was that formulated? How are those times different, perhaps, than today?
0: Well, I think there was a combination of two things. One, they were unhappy at being abused by the King of England in the colonies. They didn't like how they were being treated, but they also had that spirit of independence that some of these current politicians are trying to disparage and sell the warmth of collectivism, if you will, versus that individualism where people wanted to be free to do what they wanted for themselves and their families and their neighbors. They didn't want government in their lives. And today, unfortunately, we have too many people that the first time they have a hiccup, they look to government to fix it for them.
6: They do. And I think that when you talk about individualism today, that is maligned in many ways. It is looked at in a way that you're not part of the team. And it seems just backwards from what happened in the beginnings of this country.
0: Well, Adam Smith, and he published in 1776 the book Wealth of Nations, he talked about the invisible hand, and I'm a believer in it. And it basically says if everyone uses God's gifts that they were given, all of those contributions together build a better society. The people on the socialistic side, they want government to assign everybody what they're supposed to do. And I don't care who's running the government. You can't make everybody equal and you can't tell people what they ought to be. You have to let individuals discover their gifts and apply them. And then I'm a terrible singer. I'm not very good with music, but maybe there's something I do better. Maybe you're better in music. Each of us ought to take our God-given gifts and use those. And when we put all those together, we have a wonderful country, and we've had that for almost the last 250 years, and it will continue if we don't let government get in the way of it.
6: And yet somehow in the era we live in, we do see a lot of innovation. Look at the technology today and how it has taken off.
0: Oh, and I spent many years in the corporate world in technology, and one of the most amazing things to me is Elon Musk. For him to have founded one of the companies that he leads and do what he's doing, it would be incredible. But for him to have five or six or more companies that are all new technologies and to be as successful as he's been, yes, he's gone and got government grants and things of this type of nature, but his innovation is remarkable, and it's only because he has that freedom to do so that he's been able to do it. He couldn't do that in socialist type countries.
6: Richard, you mentioned that in your book you share stories we may not be aware of from our history classes in Americans Who Made America as we look at the 18th century. Are there things about Benjamin Franklin or Betsy Ross or Paul Revere that may surprise us?
0: Well, let me take a detour here. I'm going to tell a story about a lady you haven't heard of, probably, Mary Catherine Goddard. I'd never heard of her till I was researching this volume.
6: I don't know that name.
0: She was in Baltimore, Maryland. Her name's on the Declaration of Independence. And you say that to people and I say, I didn't think any women's name were on the Declaration of Independence, but you have to hear the story. So she was raised in Baltimore. Her mother homeschooled her. They didn't use that term then, because the girls didn't go to school as much, but taught her languages, math, science, all these types of things. And she went and worked with her father in his print shop and bookstore in Baltimore, Maryland. Well, he died, her brother ran off, so she's running this print shop in Baltimore and printing patriotic

0: Well, never heard of Mary Catherine Goddard.
1: No, it's unfortunate. I'll give you another quick one if we have a minute. Billy Lee, somebody I never heard of. Well, Billy Lee was George Washington's valet. And yes, he was enslaved to George Washington, but he was with him all during the Revolutionary War. And I believe that Billy Lee was his confidant. When you're high up in organizations, you have very few people that you can speak with and share your thoughts, because they'll tell other people. But Billy Lee, I believe, was there when Washington said, gosh, I don't know if we ought to make this attack. I don't know if the troops will follow me. I can see Billy Lee saying, you've got it, General. They'll follow you. You can do it. And his words of encouragement, I think, affected and helped George Washington. Three reasons I think so. One, he's the only enslaved person. Washington mentioned it as well. And he was freed. He lived the rest of his life at Mount Vernon. And when he died, he's buried at Mount Vernon. He was treated totally separate than any of the other enslaved people. And I believe it's because of the service he gave Washington of encouragement.
0: These are beautiful stories. You'll find them in this book, Americans Who Made America, Richard V. Battle. Did you coin that term, Americans, as in the can-do spirit of our early Americans?
1: Well, I've heard something similar before, but to me, that Americans-do spirit is what we've got to celebrate. And I think we need to emphasize cans in America.
0: All right. I want to go back to those that we do know, though, from history. Let's start with Benjamin Franklin. Tell us about him.
1: Well, he was born in England, you know, in early 18th century, came to Philadelphia. Of course, everybody knows he was an inventor. He was there for the Declaration, went back and forth to Europe as a diplomat over the years. So he was kind of the elder statesman, if you will. But another person who was so intelligent and gifted and a teacher, writing the Poor Richard's Almanac and the other things that he wrote over the years, just such a treasure for us in our country, and so wise. And we can still learn so much from his writings today if we'll just follow them.
0: And Betsy Ross, the stories about Betsy Ross and our American flag. I have heard that there is some elaboration with that. What is the true story?
1: Well, I think there are people who want to say that she didn't do the first flag. She certainly made flags. And I don't know if there's an absolute answer or not, but I think that how people over the centuries have given her credit ought to be to her credit that we believe that part of the story and not these Johnny-come-latelys that are questioning it.
0: You know, that brings up another point, Richard. As we talk with Richard V. Battle, author of Americans Who Made America, when we look at our past through the veil of today's sensibility, oftentimes we want to malign people, and it really was the times that they lived in. It was much different than the sensibilities we have today regarding the black and white issue, for instance. And we want to say that the contributions they made are lessened because of other things they may have said or may have done. What is your attitude about that?
1: Well, I think you're right in identifying that, and I think it's a shame. No one's perfect. Our founders weren't perfect. No one since them. We're not perfect. So instead of focusing on the negative, because we all fail and fall short, let's look at positive contributions. Let's encourage people to do more positive contributions and not just tear them down when they fall short. And that's the sad thing to me. And most of the people who do the complaining, do the protesting, if you look, they've never accomplished anything positive in their lives. All they are critics. And so I want to encourage people to go out and chase those dreams and make things happen. And if you fall down, get up and fight again, as General Nathaniel Greene said.
0: Does it worry you that there are people today that don't want to talk about politics? They don't feel that they can publicly, and perhaps they're not going to contribute maybe what they could have aspired to because of how people are treated today for their views?
1: Well, yes, it's very sad, because historically we've been able to talk, even if we disagree with

0: in families about different issues. We've been able to talk about it and say, okay, I respectfully disagree. Today, we're sitting there watching people on the left eat each other alive because they don't pass purity tests, for example. And it reminds me of the French Revolution, which was very different than the American Revolution, because they had these purity tests where no one could eventually pass. And we'll see people who are celebrated today, in the not so distant future, they're going to be eaten by people who are further out on the limb, if you will, of the protest groups than they are.
1: All right, let's look at Paul Revere. I was so amazed. I toured his home in Boston, could not believe how small it was, the ceiling height, for instance. And when you think about this larger than life character that you've learned about to see how they lived back then, it really was remarkable to me.
0: Well, yes, and he wasn't the only writer. Critics have pointed that out. There were other writers, but the reason he was given more credence was he had been a messenger for more than just the night of April 18, 1775. And in his silver business, he had liberty, if you will, to travel around the countryside doing business. And so as he did that, he could deliver or pick up intelligence to pass along to people. And so I think that's why, and of course Longfellow's famous poem that we learned when we were kids that no one learns anymore, about the midnight ride of Paul Revere, helped in that situation too.
1: If our founding fathers were alive today and active in politics, do you think, Richard, that we would be as divided of a nation that we currently are?
0: Well, the thing, and in the 19th century volume, one of the things I write about is how we reunified after the Civil War. And the thing that helped that reunification was that both sides loved America first. And in our founding period, the founders put aside their individual agendas temporarily to do the Declaration and Constitution and fight the war because America came first. And then once all that was secured, they had individual agendas. Unfortunately, today we have people who don't love America. We have people who put their individual agendas above the country and will not give an inch. And that's what makes this time more precarious than it was previously.
1: It is just boggles the mind to think that American exceptionalism has been so denigrated in today's world when that is what this country was founded on.
0: Well, absolutely. And I think it goes back to the faith that God has blessed this country and brought people together and not only given us certain benefits, but we've had certain responsibilities for people around the world. And I think we've been the most charitable country in the history of the world also. And that all comes from those blessings and the individualism, if you will, and the political and economic freedom, they don't work individually. You have to have both of them. And we see other countries try to use one and not the other, and it doesn't work. And that's what's unique about our country, putting those together. And our founders studied the history of civilizations and what worked and what didn't. And that crafting of the Constitution was brilliant.
1: We could all use that reminder. You really have to be a student of history to really appreciate that, especially in today's world. Richard V. Battle, author of Americans Who Made America, his series, and you can get more information by going online to richardbattle.com. And he also has, besides 18th century, 19th century, 20th century. I asked you off air if you would be doing one on the 21st century, and you said you don't do books on people who are still alive. Why
0: well,
1: not?
0: That's one of my parameters, yes. So it's a little early in this century to complete that volume.
1: Hopefully you're around because your books are outstanding. This one features 245 motivational quotations and 50 illustrations, and the book is designed to inspire you, readers of all ages, especially young adults too, which I think is so important. Again, go to richardbattle.com, also sold on Amazon. Thank you so much, sir. Great talking with you, and happy birthday to America. Happy 4th of July. What a great
0: My
1: series
0: pleasure.
1: You have.
0: Happy Independence Day and God bless America.
1: God bless you. Thank you. Richard V. Battle on the Lucy Ann Lance Show. He's an award-winning and Amazon bestseller author of 12 books now. 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
1: Well, it's time to check in again with Andy Hetzel from Blue Cross Blue Shield of Michigan. We are always delighted to talk with you, Andy.
21: Well, hi there, Lucy Ann. I am also delighted to talk with you and all of your listeners on 1290 WLBY.
1: Well, you always have a lot of great health information for us. So, Andy, there's been news recently about contract negotiations and new agreements between Blue Cross and the biggest hospitals around the state. And, of course, the biggest news for our audience came a few weeks ago with the announcement of a new contract between Blue Cross and Michigan Medicine. All of this amplifies conversations we've been having about the costs, quality, and outcomes associated with healthcare.
21: Lucy Ann, every negotiation between Blue Cross Blue Shield of Michigan and a local health system is unique, and every agreement that we reach is unique. The one with Michigan Medicine is a very important one for us, and we're grateful to have seen the conclusion of those negotiations. They did take more time than we would have liked, but sometimes good things take time. But the priorities across all of these health system arrangements are the same for all of us. It's making sure that people have access to care, protecting the affordability of that care. Access and affordability go hand in hand from Blue Cross's perspective. And hospitals play a critical role in both, in delivering quality care to the communities they serve and to the members of our insurance plans, and we're grateful for their partnership.
1: Well, as you've said, Blue Cross is a steward of your members' and customers' healthcare dollars, Andy. So you represent them in determining what hospitals will be paid, right?
21: That's right. And again, that's a mutual determination that results from a negotiation in partnership with every health system individually, Lucy Ann. But it's important for your listeners to know that right now, 47 cents of every health insurance premium dollar that they send to Blue Cross Blue Shield of Michigan goes to pay out care in hospitals. We have great hospitals in Michigan, and we recognize how important it is for them to be strong financially and otherwise. But because hospital costs are such a significant factor in rising health insurance premiums, we have been working toward a goal of not just paying for services provided in hospitals, but paying for the best outcomes that hospitals can achieve on behalf of their patients.
1: Andy, there's been amazing progress in the past year as Blue Cross has forged stronger partnerships with hospitals that serve your members and all Michigan residents.
21: Absolutely. With the announcement of the new contract with Michigan Medicine, we are 9 for 9 in establishing agreements that center on payment for value and quality of care. And when you factor in multi-year agreements that we signed over the past couple years with Corewell Health and Henry Ford Health, now our network includes the state's three largest health systems, and that is really important to our members. It changes the game when it comes to access and affordability to sign health systems as large as those to value-based care agreements.
1: Wow, Andy, that's awesome. 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You're already focused on things like reducing avoidable hospital readmissions.
21: Absolutely, we are, Lucy. And these partnerships can make healthcare better and more affordable for all, and that's our goal. 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
1: 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Andy, thank you so much.
21: Thanks for the time, Lucy Ann.
1: Andy Hetzel with Blue Cross Blue Shield of Michigan.
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15: Military planes flying overhead. They will pass by the Statue of Liberty, the Freedom Tower, and leading the way will be the U.S. Coast Guard Eagle.
22: But triple-digit heat is having an impact on celebrations. However, authorities say that President Trump's speech tonight at the National Mall in Washington will go forward. Justin Brown of D.C. Emergency Management says there will be hydration stations.
23: Have a plan for yourself. Have a plan for your family when you go down. And just be prepared to be patient. There could be lines to get in into the secure areas.
22: The heat caused the temporary closure Friday of the Great American State Fair on the National Mall. President Trump was at Mount Rushmore. He shared a social media image showing his face carved into the rock along the four other presidents. And he also said the nation would rededicate itself to greatness while adding,
24: "In America, we speak English because that is the language of our founding. And for 1,000 years, that has been the language of freedom."
22: He also took some political shots, describing some political opponents as communists. Taylor Swift and Travis Kelce tied the knot in New York City. They married in a ceremony at Madison Square Garden. There was a robust police presence, but some of Swift's devoted fans were still outside.
25: "I'm a huge Swiftie. Just drove 12 hours from Indianapolis, Indiana to be here.
26: We needed something with all the craziness in the world. We needed a great love story."
22: Adam Sandler officiated the star-studded wedding ceremony. You're listening to ABC News.
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22: In Iran, prayers as the multi-day funeral continues for Iran's supreme leader, who was killed on the first day of the U.S.-Israeli war on Iran. The talks continue to reach a permanent ceasefire, and U.N. Ambassador Mike Waltz tells ABC,
29: "President Trump will continue to give diplomacy a chance, but it is backed by the might of the United States military and the United States Navy. As Theodore Roosevelt said, walk softly but carry a big stick."
22: Federal appeals court cleared the way for the Trump administration to immediately replace the slavery exhibit at the president's house on Philadelphia's Independence Mall. The city immediately appealed as critics accused the White House of trying to whitewash history. ABC Stephen Portnoy has more.
30: The panel of the Third Circuit, which is based in Philadelphia, says the new panels that would go up are full of historical context and acknowledge the evil of slavery. That panel, allowing the Park Service to move forward with its plans, includes appointees of George W. Bush, Barack Obama, and Donald Trump. The city of Philadelphia has today filed another appeal urging the court to reconsider its decision.
22: Kelce Fenler arrived in Oahu, Hawaii, 43 days, 17 hours, and 55 minutes after she departed Monterey, California. She rode from California to Hawaii solo, the first American woman to accomplish the feat. I'm Brian Clark, ABC.
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0: This is a special presentation from ABC News, Cherished America. 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
1: 2,000 years before your first ride in a station wagon, a relatively long period of peace and prosperity gave those with the means to take some time off and to travel throughout the Roman Empire just for fun. The Romans even had travel guides offering suggestions on the must-see attractions around the empire. The modern American road trip can trace its roots back to the late 19th century, when families would spend entire summers away from home. But if Emerson was right, that it's not the destination but the journey, then it might not be Knott's Berry Farm that we remember years later, but the giant ball of twine or the dinosaur sculpture we stopped and visited on the way to Knott's Berry Farm. ABC's Jim Ryan takes us into the world of the roadside attraction.
2: Well, it goes from St. Louis, Joplin, Missouri, Oklahoma City looks so pretty, you see. Amarillo.
3: Like that old song says, Route 66 used to be the way to see Amarillo. That was before the interstate freeway system came through and displaced Route 66. But now, right here on this spot in Amarillo, just west of town actually, Interstate 40 and Route 66 are one and the same. And several years ago, an artist had an idea, a way to memorialize that fact. 10 Cadillacs, classic Cadillacs, planted up to their hoods in the ground, nose first. There aren't even any road signs leading to this place, and yet tourists come here every day. They seem inexplicably drawn here.
4: Traveling gets so hectic, and it's an adventure driving, so we tend to stop at every attraction that we can down I-40 or whichever route we're taking. So this is one of our stops to definitely stop and take some pictures.
2: Get your kicks on Route 66.
3: We'll come back to the Texas Panhandle and Cadillac Ranch in a few minutes. First, let's explore the winding highway that leads past the American roadside attraction.
5: The earliest ones really go back to the 19th century. You know, the big trees out in California, they cut holes in them so people could drive through them in their horse-drawn carriages.
3: Few people know more about roadside attractions than Ken Smith. 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
5: In New Jersey, in 1881, they built Lucy the Elephant. It was a giant hotel shaped like an elephant, which is still standing. 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
5: Oh, the glory days are over. They don't make these things anymore. And actually, there's more of these places now than there ever have been. I like to think, to a certain extent, that we're responsible for that because, you know, we've made people aware of them.
3: His smartphone app, Roadside America, includes directions and descriptions for about 14,000 weird little stops. From the family of life-size brontosauruses in Santa Fe, New Mexico, to the exact replica of Michelangelo's David in Sarasota, Florida. Or
5: there's a place in Gettysburg, Civil War Tales. It's an entire miniature diorama of the Battle of Gettysburg done with cats. Thousands and thousands of them working on this thing for years.
3: So who do you have to call if you want to build a roadside attraction?
7: My name is Mark Klein, spelled the same way Patsy spells hers. My business is called the Enchanted Castle Studios, where we build figures for theme parks, millionaires, billionaires, restaurants, mini golfs, eccentric people, and what can I build for you?
3: Mark Klein of Natural Bridge, Virginia, is a very funny guy. Just listen to his impersonations.
8: You know, like Deputy Barney Fife. You know, the sheriff from Mayberry. And you know the millionaire from Gilligan's Island, Mr. Hell.
3: And apparently, Klein always had a flair for the offbeat.
7: To divert attention, I became the class clown. Well, the class clown needed props.
3: After high school, Mark Klein went to work in a factory that produced small resin figurines. His boss sent him home with a 5-gallon bucket of fiberglass.
7: He said, Mark, you know, you've got a lot of potential. I'm going to show you how to make stuff out of this fiberglass.
3: Before he knew it, Mark Klein had found a way to monetize his unusual sense of humor.
7: I opened up my first small business in 1982, and ever since then, I've worked on other attractions and been part of other attractions and built props for them. And so it's all led up to this theme park called Dinosaur Kingdom 2.
3: Dinosaur Kingdom 2 sits on 16 acres just off Interstate 81, 40 miles northeast of Roanoke, Virginia. It tells the story of the American Civil War, complete with life-size soldiers, horses, and dinosaurs.
7: Well, it's not Disneyland, okay? What it is, and some of the stuff does move, but that's not important because I'm a storyteller. And as people walk through the park, they can sort of interpret the story for themselves. Not everything is in your face. In fact, you have to work for some of the displays. You have to work to see them because they're out there and they're looking at you. You know, some people get it in this day and age and some people don't. I mean, some people will walk through with their cell phones and come walking out saying, hey, what was that supposed to be all about? Didn't see nothing.
3: Which brings us to the windswept Texas Panhandle on the southern end of the High Plains. And it really is windy. Just outside Amarillo, at exit 60 on Interstate 40, the first thing you notice is the wind. The second thing is the row of 10 vintage Cadillacs, halfway buried at an angle on the edge of a pasture. It's a must-see for American road warriors.
9: We've done several stops from San Diego to here to Amarillo. I think we're up to something like over a dozen already.
10: I don't know. I think it's just unique, and I think that people like things that are unique, and when they hear stories about it, and it's just by word of mouth, like I said, all the way across the United States. In Ohio, I got family, and they talk about it.
3: That man, Mark Stumbo, lives in Amarillo. He has a personal perspective on Cadillac Ranch. He knew Stanley Marsh III, the billionaire who was behind the original project in 1974.
10: He was eccentric, and he liked special art, and he considered it to be an art type platform. And he had other unique arts on his property, and he was just one of those types of guys. You're my last chance.
3: And that kind of sums up the attraction in roadside attractions. We visit the life-sized dinosaurs, the supposed alien landing zones, and the half-buried Cadillacs just because they're there. Jim Ryan, ABC News.
0: Coming up after the break.
11: Well, that sort of disheveled farmer is actually Abraham Lincoln. It's the president of the country riding home for the night.
0: When this ABC News special returns.
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0: This is a special presentation from ABC News, Cherished America. Once again, here is ABC News correspondent Aaron Katursky.
1: Of all the monuments and memorials on the National Mall, the Lincoln Memorial is the backdrop to so many historical moments. Martin Luther King Jr.'s I Have a Dream speech, Marian Anderson's concert. It may also be what we think about when we think of Lincoln himself. Just a short distance away, though, in a quieter corner of Washington, there's another monument for Lincoln, one where you can wander the rooms he lived in as he pondered the deep challenges of the Civil War. ABC's Karen Travers takes us there now.
18: The Lincoln Memorial looms large over the western end of the National Mall here in Washington, D.C., an iconic monument dedicated to the nation's 16th president. But tucked away in a corner of the nation's capital is a hidden gem, another national monument dedicated to Abraham Lincoln, established in the year 2000. Lincoln's cottage is located 4 miles from the White House. Up a steep hill on the edge of a residential neighborhood, the nearly 200-year-old building sits on one of the highest points of Washington. It's on the campus of the Armed Forces Retirement Home, known to locals as the Old Soldier's Home. Back in Lincoln's time and today, it's a place where retired and disabled veterans can live. Now there's also a 9-hole golf course on the 270-acre grounds and a charter elementary school. We visited on a warm day in June. The sun was bright, the air so sticky. Exactly the kind of day that Lincoln would want to seek out a cool breeze on the leafy grounds. Aaron Carlson Mast is the CEO and executive director of Lincoln's Cottage, a word that really doesn't do justice to the house.
19: Cottage is kind of an interesting word for this.
20: It's a 34-room Gothic Revival mansion.
18: Lincoln and his family lived here full-time from June through November 1862 to 1864. It's believed that he spent the day here on April 13, 1865, the day before he was assassinated at Ford's Theater in downtown D.C. Aaron Carlson Mass says the cottage offered Lincoln a chance to get away but still be close to the White House, a quiet retreat from the swamp of D.C.
20: Because it was considered a cooler location, by some accounts 10 degrees cooler than it was down where the White House was, which was still a very low-lying, marshy part of D.C., and so they came here because it was healthier and cooler.
18: When the Lincolns first moved into the cottage, they were grieving.
20: They meant to come out in 1861, but the outbreak of the Civil War changed their plans quite a bit. And then in the summer of 1862, they had the added reason of their son Willie having passed away in February. Mary Lincoln writes to friends that in their time of sorrow, she says, quiet is very necessary to us.
18: But peace and quiet was very hard to find.
20: Well, for one thing, we're only about 2.5 to 3 miles north of the White House, so it's not that far away, but felt a bit like a world away because it was a much more rural part of the district.
18: And there were visitors, people from all walks of life, just stopping by to try and get a few minutes of the president's time.
20: So, you know, they're getting knocks on the door at all hours of night, and Lincoln being Lincoln, you know, they welcome them in.
18: A large porch sits on the south side of the cottage. The view ahead is almost rural, the sound of Washington, D.C. traffic barely audible.
20: You know, we're looking out the windows here on the south side of the cottage. There's trees everywhere, so you get the cool breezes. And in fact, if we open up this window and come out here onto the veranda, you really get a sense that we're really high up. We're 300 feet above sea level, which in D.C. actually means something.
21: Yes.
20: It means you're the third highest area in Washington, D.C. So from this porch, Lincoln could see on a clear day all the way into Virginia.
21: Wow.
20: You could see the Capitol Dome still under construction. And in the winter months, we can see it. Right now, the tree cover means that we can't.
18: Visitors can stroll through the cottage, which was declared a national monument by President Bill Clinton in 2000. Then an 8-year effort to develop it into a space where visitors could learn about Lincoln and place themselves in his history. Aaron Carlson Mast.
20: I was curator at the time. We decided that we were going to create a museum of ideas because it's the ideas Lincoln created here that merited it being a national monument. So some of the rooms have furnishings. of the period or reproduction, but visitors are allowed sitting in them. Mm-hmm. So it's not the original sofa, but you get to sit down and enjoy it and feel like one of Lincoln's visitors.
4: The cottage is sparsely furnished, but that's probably what it was like when Lincoln was here. It's believed that the Lincolns brought just 19 small cartloads of furniture and personal effects from the White House. There's a dark wood-paneled library with thick drapes.
21: Feels quieter in
20: here. Feels so much quieter, doesn't it?
4: A perfect place to read and think.
20: This is one of my favorite rooms in the house.
4: But there are no books. Aaron says that's by design.
20: You can see the ghost lines from the bookshelves that were in here. And some people have asked why we didn't put the bookshelves back. Well, not only do we not know exactly what the bookshelves looked like, but that sense of discovery, seeing the ghost lines for yourself, I find that kind of magical, and we wanted other people to have that same sense of discovery.
4: Underneath a large window sits a small wooden table. On top, a checkers board, inviting visitors to sit for a moment and play.
20: Because we know that Lincoln would play games of checkers with the soldiers who were guarding them out here.
4: Aaron takes us up a creaky staircase.
20: Now we're heading upstairs to the second floor. So much of this is original. Almost all the windows, the floors, the walls, etc., really touch the same surfaces.
4: But visitors can almost feel the history in the walls. Lincoln was staying in the cottage in 1862 when he wrote the final draft of the Emancipation Proclamation. The desk he used to do that here in the cottage, that now lives in the White House, in the Lincoln bedroom. But a replica rests up against a wall of windows facing south.
20: And seeing school students sit at this desk and get to write their own thoughts is also just a really special thing that we're able to do since it is a replica.
4: Lincoln every morning commuted downtown to the White House, and he came back up north every night.
20: There are some really funny stories from firsthand accounts of seeing him. One person who's here visiting from Tennessee says that they see a figure coming up the road on a horse, and her father assumes it's some old farmer making his way back in, you know, to his country seat. Well, that sort of disheveled farmer is actually Abraham Lincoln. It's the president of the country riding home for the night.
4: When presidents travel in Washington today, there are massive road closures and immense security as the motorcade makes its way through town. But back in 1862, Lincoln resisted a permanent security detail, despite warnings of potential kidnapping attempts.
20: It seems absolutely clear that one evening his hat was shot off his head.
4: An assassination attempt as Lincoln made his way home one night to the cottage.
20: He comes back here and alerts the guard, and they head off down the road, supposedly find the hat. And then one of the parts of that story that I think is so interesting is that he tells them not to tell Mary Lincoln that it happened.
4: Aaron Carlson Mass said it's tempting to think of Lincoln's cottage as a sanctuary for the president and his family, a beautiful property away from politics and the White House.
20: But they were really putting themselves closer to the war and its human cost while they were living here. And Lincoln wasn't shying away from that. He has some visitors who come and say, you know, they tell him, you look terrible. You should take a vacation. He actually says to them, it would do me no good. My thoughts about this great country follow me wherever I go. It's a little sad and depressing to think about, but also, you know, Lincoln demonstrated accountability as president, and this was a place he did that.
4: Abraham Lincoln wasn't the only president to find solace here. President Rutherford B. Hayes spent 4 summers at the cottage. President Chester Arthur stayed here while the White House was undergoing renovations one winter and spent time here in the summer as well. But it was Abraham Lincoln who left his mark here. Karen Travers, ABC News, Washington.
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2: A Better Life with Dr. Sanjay Gupta.
5: When you need your body to perform, but some of your muscles are having trouble, other muscles can sometimes help compensate. This is a great thing short term, but long term it can lead to serious and even chronic aches and pains. So if you've got nagging stiffness or irritation somewhere, don't push through it. Try to figure out why it's happening and how you can correct it. Strength and conditioning specialist Dana Santa says, performing exercises at a deliberate tempo makes it easier to notice when the wrong muscles are taking over, and also gives the intended muscles a chance to engage before that compensation kicks in. Dana suggests that starting with primary movement patterns such as squatting, hinging, pushing, pulling, rotating, and core can help make compensation easiest to identify and to address. I'm Dr. Sanjay Gupta, helping you live a better life.
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26: 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We'll tell you what's going on. I'm Lucy Ann Lance, and all of that is next on Community Cares.
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26: It's going to be a hot one this weekend. As extreme heat grips Michigan, AAA is warning of a sharp increase in heat-related dangers, including deadly conditions for children and pets in hot cars and a higher risk of roadside breakdowns. Joining us to talk about this, to give all of us a friendly reminder, we welcome Adrian Woodland, spokesperson at AAA Michigan, the Auto Club Group. Great having you back with us, Adrian. My heart breaks every time you hear these stories, and invariably when we have hot weather across the nation, there are one or two that pop up. And the first thing most people say is, how do you forget your kids or pets in a car? You don't know until all of a sudden you realize what you've forgotten in a car, right?
1: Yeah, and on hot summer days, a parked car can quickly heat up like an oven. And according to NoHeatStroke.org, since about 1998, 1,000 children have died in heat related in hot cars, and it's averaging about 37 deaths a year. And every one of these tragedies is preventable, and it's devastating, and it happens so much faster than people think.
26: Say that number again. 1,000 children?
1: 1,000 children have died in hot cars since 1998.
26: Oh my goodness. Your heart just breaks, and those families probably never recover from something like that. What happens when this happens? Can you kind of give us a scenario of how quickly this can get out of hand?
1: Yeah, one of the things AAA wants, we want drivers to know that it's preventable. Taking a second to check the back seat can save a life. And AAA urges drivers to build habits that prevent this tragedy. Never leave your children in a vehicle, even for a moment. Check the back seat every time before locking up. Use reminders such as placing personal items in the back seat. And also keep vehicles locked and keys out of reach of children to prevent children from entering the vehicle on their own.
26: You know, when I was growing up, it used to be the refrigerator that was in the garage. They would warn, you know, to make sure kids couldn't get in that refrigerator because invariably they're curious. They like to go into things, and that was deadly as well. I don't hear that a lot today, but this is, in today's world, that happens where kids go into cars, right? And
1: yeah.
26: You don't know, maybe.
1: No, and that's why it's really important to keep your vehicles locked and keep those keys out of the reach of children, because sometimes they can get the keys, go into the car, and play around, and no one knows they're there.
26: Yeah. You mentioned putting something in the back seat to remind you to go to the back seat so that it triggers you to see your child or your pet.
1: Yeah, so putting a personal item, purse, briefcase, or something like that where you have to go into the back seat. A lot of newer cars also have rear seat reminders. So if by the chance, before you started the car up, you went into the back seat, when you turn the car off, the notification will let you know there's something in the back seat.
26: Adrian, what should someone do if they are perhaps shopping and they see kids in the car and no one else around and it's a hot day?
1: They should definitely call 911 immediately if you see a child alone in a vehicle.
26: All right. And I've seen in the past too, some people try to break through, but definitely make that call first to 911. This can also be extended to pets, not just kids. That happens too, right?
1: Absolutely. This risk definitely extends to pets. Even with windows cracked, vehicles heat rapidly and can become deadly. If you see a pet left in a hot vehicle, call local authorities immediately.
26: How quickly does that temperature rise in a car that's got the windows up and it's a hot day?
1: Yeah, on a hot summer day, temperatures inside a vehicle can rise about 20 degrees in just 10 minutes.
26: Wow.
1: So it does not take long for a vehicle that is sitting out.
26: Mm. I want everyone to remember, too, the statistic that Adrian Woodland from AAA has told us this morning. More than 1,000 children have died in hot cars since 1998, according to NoHeatStroke.org. And that's an average of about 37 deaths each year. And here we're sitting on the precipice of another heat wave, and it's a perfect reminder right now. But you don't really need 90 degree weather for something like this to happen. It can happen even on days that feel cooler outside, but because that car is all locked and shut, it gets very hot inside that vehicle.
1: Absolutely. Even on, you know, days where, again, it seems like the temperature isn't that hot, again, that temperature inside the vehicle can rise really quickly.
26: AAA is also reminding us that during hot weather, vehicles can break down. Let's talk a little bit about that, Adrian.
1: Yeah, high temperatures accelerate wear on critical vehicle components. That increases the chances of your car failing when you need it the most.
26: Yeah, good point. 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
1: Thank you for having me on the show.
26: 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I'm Lucianne Lance, and this is Community Cares.
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26: During these potentially dangerous temperatures, there are several places to cool off here in our county, including additional sites that have now been added to the list. So we're going to show you how to keep cool in the heat. Hannah Lane joining us. She is the Washtenaw County Office of Community and Economic Development Communications Specialist. And Hannah, it is really worrisome when we have high heat like this, high humidity, and there are people out there who maybe don't have air conditioning, or some people don't have a home either, and we're very concerned about the most vulnerable among us. It's great to see that the county has thought about this. Tell us a little bit about these cooling centers. What exactly is a cooling center?
10: Yeah, it is really worrisome. A cooling center is basically a welcoming space that people can go to during the hottest hours of the day. It's available for just a quick respite, or, you know, long respite, to cool off and stay safe and get back to normal temperatures and just have a comfortable place to hang out during the day when it's so hot outside.
26: Are there any amenities there? Obviously, air conditioning is the biggest one, right?
10: There isn't any locked-in amenities that we can, say, blanket for all of the cooling sites, but staff will be on site at the county cooling sites if anyone needs anything or anything like that.
26: All right. So how many cooling sites are there? Because I know you've added three more to the regular list, and I do want you to go through the list. I know it's extensive, but I think it's worthwhile to let people know exactly where these are and kind of what the protocol is to engaging with the cooling center. So how many are on your list, first of all?
10: Sure. So as our typical cooling list has 16 locations that are around the county, not just in Washington or in Ann Arbor and Ipsy, they're mainly like locations.

0: the Mallets Creek branch on East Eisenhower Parkway. The Pittsfield branch is on Oak Valley Drive. Traverwood is on Traverwood Drive. The Westgate branch in the Westgate Shopping Center there off of Jackson Ave. And then, as you mentioned, the smaller towns are participating as well. So let's start with the libraries, first of all. And we'll talk about some of the other locations in a moment. But what kind of is the protocol? Is there anything in particular? Do you just walk in? What do you need to do?
1: You know, you don't need to do anything. You can utilize the space as much or as little as you'd like during normal business hours. Find a comfy place to sit. Use the drinking fountains and grab a book maybe if you're looking for something to do. But nope, there's no protocol. You can just come right in and enjoy.
0: Oh, that's great. So you've added three other locations as well. Where are those?
1: So this week we are publicizing or encouraging people to come to the Towner Human Services Building, which is on Towner Street in Ypsilanti, the Learning Resource Center, which is on Washtenaw Ave in Ann Arbor, and the Downtown Ann Arbor Administration Building for Washtenaw County. And all three of these buildings will have staff present if you need anything. And I will also add that all Washtenaw County office buildings are open for people to come and hang out in the lobbies. But these three are, will be staffed and anticipating a little bit of a higher turnout.
0: Okay. So that's when the county buildings are open, which is 8:30 to 5 p.m. And then the other places that we mentioned, the libraries, they've got various hours. Most of them are into the early evening hours, 8 o'clock, 9 o'clock in the evening, I see on this list. But some are a little bit earlier, so you might want to check with your local library if you plan on doing this. What about the weekend, though? I mean, are the libraries open over the holiday weekend?
1: That's a great question. I would check with the individual libraries, but this is a ever-changing situation. So the county is currently considering and responding to this and looking at the forecast. And in the past, we have opened up county buildings on holiday weekends and regular weekends when there has been extreme temperatures. So hopefully, regardless, there will be somewhere people can go.
0: We're talking with Hannah Lane. She is with the Washtenaw County Office of Community and Economic Development. She's a communication specialist there. And we're talking about the county's response to the very high heat that we are under. Can't imagine what it's like for someone who's already struggling, Hannah, who might not have enough food, obviously maybe not even a place to live, but if they do, they might not have air conditioning. What is that situation like for these vulnerable individuals in our community?
1: Yeah, I mean, it's really important because hot weather can be just as dangerous as cold weather. So in these times, it's really important that people know what their resources are and what they can do. Something that the Delana Center does, which is our local shelter here in Washtenaw County, during these times of extreme heat, they have a policy called weather amnesty, where they allow people to utilize the shelter all day long during the daytime hours. I don't believe that's their typical policy. So basically, the shelter itself turns into a cooling center during times where the heat index is 90 degrees or above. So if that temperature gets hit this week, which we know it will, Delanus will open its doors as an additional cooling shelter as well. So if you are experiencing homelessness, feel free to head over to Delanus during the day, and they will have resources and a place where you can go there.
0: That's great.
1: Yeah, if you need information, you can call the Delanus Center at 734-662-2829. And if you are experiencing homelessness, your first step should be calling Housing Access for Washtenaw County, the HAWC call center at 734-961-1999.
0: I'm going to have you repeat both of those numbers again. I'll do the first one. The Delanus Center, which is our homeless shelter, it's located at 312 West Huron Street in downtown Ann Arbor. So as you heard Hannah say, they'll be activating this weather amnesty during the extreme heat event. And that's when the heat index reaches 90 degrees or above. They're going to open up extra space, as you heard her say there, and serve as a cooling center. You can call them at 734-662-2829. That's 662-2829. Let's talk a little bit more about HAWC. We're so

0: fortunate to live in a county that really cares about these populations, and that we have this vast array of services, but you have to know about them in order to utilize them. What is HAWQ exactly?
1: Sure. So HAWQ is basically your first step if you're experiencing any kind of housing insecurity. You don't need to be homeless. You don't need to be experiencing some active, like, devastating situation. If you're scared or unsure of what's going to happen with your housing situation, I suggest giving HAWQ a call. They're a call center that's staffed during business hours, and basically, they will get your case started and then refer you down the pipeline to get you exactly where you need to go, depending on your current situation. So they, you know, take calls and they triage and they get you on connected with someone who can help your specific situation.
0: No, that's marvelous. What is that phone number again, Hannah?
1: Yeah, it's 734-961-1999. And I'll repeat it. It's 734-961-1999.
0: That's marvelous. How long have you been with the county now?
1: I've been with the county for 3.5 years.
0: And do you find your work rewarding?
1: I do. I do find my work rewarding. I'm a social worker by trade. So, you know, coming and sharing on about resources and things is just like what I feel like the work's all about.
0: Well, we certainly appreciate it. I hope you have a marvelous 4th of July, and thank you for sharing this information with our listeners. So important, and we do care about our community, and we hope everyone stays safe and cool during these very hot days coming up. Thank you, Hannah.
1: Yeah, thank you, Lucy.
0: Hannah Lane from the Office of Community and Economic Development through Washtenaw County. I'm Lucy Ann Lance, and this is Community Cares.
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0: I know a lot of people who do this. A lot of my friends do this, and it's all for safety reasons. They track their children. I'm not talking about young children. Yes, they do that. I'm talking about young adult children. And there's a new poll out on this topic this month. Built-in smartphone apps and location sharing features allow parents to see where their children are at any moment. But a new University of Michigan poll indicates while these tools can provide reassurance, some parents may be crossing a line as their children reach adulthood. But I think most of us would agree, safety should be paramount. Sarah Clark joins us from the Mott poll out of the Mott Children's Hospital at the University of Michigan, where she is the co-director of the poll. Sarah, this is fascinating because I do know tons of people who do this, and quite the reverse, where children track their adult parents as well. Why not?
4: And it tends to be the same group of people tracking each other, which is one of the things we found in our poll. But what we found was there's really two groups of parents, the trackers and the non-trackers. And the non-trackers tend to think tracking their kids' location would be both an invasion of their kids' privacy, but also maybe an impediment to their kids developing independence and kind of ownership and responsibility. So we really have two mindsets for parents.
0: I do agree with that independent thinking, because I think parents today do far too much for their children, and children just don't learn because of that, because you learn things by doing and making those kinds of mistakes. On the other hand, it's a strange world we live in, Sarah. And so I understand when 68% in the poll said it gives them peace of mind just to track their young adult children.
4: So I agree with you. And in my mind, the parents' role is to prepare their children to handle these things themselves. So when we started talking about this topic, I was talking with three young women who were undergrads at U of M, and we were talking about this. All of them track their parents, and their parents track them. And, you know, talking through this kind of pushed them to think about it. And soon they were telling me about, oh, well, we actually use location tracking with our friends to make sure that everybody gets home safely. So it's not the technology I'm arguing with. Does the parent really need to be in the middle of this? I'm absolutely for young people, especially young women, being cognizant of safety and learning how to be safe in this world. But I want them to own it.
0: I find it strange that in today's world, because of the technology that we have, there are a lot of parents who actually contact their kids while they're in school. I'm not talking about college, but, you know, elementary and on up during the school day. And that has bothered me for a while. Those kinds of conversations should wait until afterwards, unless there's an emergency. And quite frankly, that emergency should be run through the principal's office, in my estimation.
4: Right. Right. The emergency isn't, oh, I'm going to be home late from work. Right. I think you're exactly right. And I think what we're seeing in this poll is just an extension of that from childhood into adulthood. But frankly, I know parents of young adults, and I'm going to guess you do too, who will call their young adult child to make sure they're up for work or up for class.
0: Yes.
4: Or what are we doing here, right? There has to be a time when young adults accept responsibility for themselves. And I think that's a long process, right?
0: Right.
4: Over time, we want to give our kids increasing amounts of responsibility. But the parent can't be the micromanager of that young adult child's life without it really stunting that young adult's development.
0: And Sarah, what does it do to the parent psyche? Because now all of a sudden you've got to be worried about that kid 24/7. I say kid, young adult. And that's got to weigh on you as a parent. Sometimes not knowing things is far better.
4: and in this poll, 1 in 4 parents who track their adult children said sometimes it makes them more anxious than reassured. I'm going to tell you a story. One of my students told me her mom called panicked. Why are you in an alley? They were in the drive-thru at Taco Bell. And you know how drive-thrus kind of go way back around to the back of the parking lot? And it showed up. That's what it showed on the location tracker. And she was like, we're good, right? That parent was so over-involved and, you know, sort of overusing that tracking location device.
0: Right.
4: That they got themselves into a tizzy for absolutely no reason.
0: Yeah.
4: And that's an example of maybe as a parent, you're going too far.
0: Well, and it's not just that you look in occasionally, if you can hold yourself back from looking. Let's say you have it because you are concerned about your child, but you only use it once in a while. But these things pop up on the screen. I've noticed that it'll say, Ava has made it to wherever. And so it's very prevalent on your screen, and it's almost like continually watching a movie of your child's life. I don't know how you can live your own life doing that.
4: And I don't know how you appropriately let go of the apron string, so to speak, for your adult children if it's constantly in your face. And I think that I don't think that's healthy in most situations.
0: I think also it's interesting that more parents do this for their daughters than they do for their sons. What's that all about?
4: I think that's sort of our society having a more protective attitude toward girls. And I'm just going to go back to, I get the sentiment, and we really want to make sure that our young women understand and act on the responsibility to pay attention to their personal safety. But we want the young woman herself to be the driver of that, not so much the parent trying to manage it mostly from afar.
0: I'd be interested in finding out, since half of the parents do not track their young adult children, and they think that it's more of an invasion of privacy. I would love to know how they raised their children and what life was like for them. Or are the children really good children and you never had to worry about them, so you're not going to as young adults? I'd like to delve a little further into what this makeup looks like.
4: Well, as one of those non-trackers, who had one that was quote-unquote good and one who was quote-unquote less good. You know, I don't think it's that you don't worry. But maybe you understand what your kids are able to do because you've given them more chances earlier to do it themselves. And that's why I think the whole idea of independence and responsibility isn't something magic happens when they turn 18 and so let's turn everything off and off you go, right?
0: Yeah.
4: It's got to be a process over time. And I think sometimes parents might be surprised with what their kids can do and also what their kids can learn by making some small mistakes early on that will set them up with some confidence going forward. And I guess that's what maybe underneath this report is, I wonder if the constant location tracking makes these young adults feel like their parents aren't confident in their ability to go be young adults. And that's not a great message.
0: No, it isn't. And the bottom line here is that families will benefit from thoughtful discussion about how to use these technologies in ways that support safety while respecting privacy and independence, which I think is the most important aspect here. Safety and independence, if you can balance those two. You can read more about this. Go to MottPoll.org, MottPoll.org, out of C.S. 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Sarah, thank you so much.
4: Thanks for having me.
0: MottPoll's co-director, Sarah Clark. 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
18: If I were to ask you what makes for a good night's sleep, you'd probably say a dark, quiet room, not too many things on your mind. But every night when you go to get some Z's, how often do you really think about the temperature in your bedroom? Temperature may be one of the most underappreciated factors in sleep. That's according to the Senior Vice President of Research and Scientific Affairs at the National Sleep Foundation. We often hear about lights and screens and stress, but even modest changes in temperature and airflow can influence both how quickly you fall asleep and how deeply you stay asleep. Most experts will recommend a room temperature of 60 to 67 degrees Fahrenheit. You might also experiment with your sheets and what you actually wear to bed. Play around a bit and see what improves your sleep. You might be delightfully surprised. I'm Dr. Sanjay Gupta, helping you live a better life.
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22: Last 20 years that we've been on air, and he said, and you have to know the person you do to understand how great this comment was. He says, I love the fact that you guys always try to be honest and ethical. And he's been, and this guy that I'm talking about has been in the industry for as long as you and I have.
23: You know, we were both raised, cool. We were both raised by good parents who you know, I'm sorry, but in today's day and age, you can look at somebody and see the way they act and say, your parents failed you. our parents didn't fail us, and you and I have 8 children between the two of us, and they're all good people. Good citizens. We've worked really hard in our lifetime to show them not only what it is to be a good person, but what it is to be a positive influence in our society. And Chuck and I, we take that very seriously. Every industry has their small percentage of bad actors. And the construction industry is no different. But it's those small percentages that get all of the attention. And Chuck and I are here to tell you that 95% of the people in this industry are honest, ethical people. And our job is to help teach you to find those people and to how to work in a copious way that you get a job done. Is that the right word I use? That you get the job done, there's no issues, and everybody's happy. So
22: makes sense.
23: That's what we want to do. That's what the Inside Outside guys are all about. And if you're driving, don't do it now. But once you stop, just grab your phone real quick and look at the InsideOutsideGuys.com. And boy, you will get a ton of knowledge in the housing industry. We have hundreds, literally hundreds of articles that we've written over the last, 8-9 years, the Detroit News Homestyle section. And there's not one thing. If you go to that search bar and you punch in fireplaces, you punch in kitchen sink, you punch in, you name it in the house, you're not going to find an article that can help you in some way.
1: I like that. Hey, on a good news, bad news scene, falling interest rates should be a great thing.
23: For individuals, absolutely.
1: Yeah, for their mortgages. But, of course, because we have very few available new homes in a lot of markets, it's painted as a negative in some markets as the interest rates continue to fall, because there will be those bidding wars again and there'll be too much competition. But if we do that, more builders will build homes.
23: Absolutely. It's supply and demand, yeah. Correct?
1: Yeah, so don't let it be a negative when you hear that from, you'll see it as a headline, hear it in the news.
23: There's nothing negative about that. As an individual homeowner, Chuck, I've been homeowners our entire lives. When we bought a house, there was never a negative in buying a house. It was always a positive, no matter what interest rate. What if you had to look back at it, what was the first interest rate you paid for your home?
1: I can't tell you the very first one, but I can tell you that one of the first few back in 1980 was 12% fixed.
23: 12? What would our economy be like if that was our interest rate?
1: Oh, my gosh. I can't conceive being a young person, that was, 46 years ago?
23: Mm-hmm.
1: And doing that. I just can't conceive it. They're saying that fixed rates should drop to 6%, hopefully during the summer, which is still high in the minds of a lot of our youth, right?
23: I remember in the early 2000s when it hit 6%, it was huge. It was something you heard all over the news. Interest rates are finally at 6%. And the fact that they've gotten lower and come up is a first for us in our lifetime.
1: Yes, like we've seen.
23: Yeah.
1: And 6% should, one of the, if we were going to look for negatives, in a segment of the industry, housing costs got so bad that housing affordability has suffered because rents went way up because there's a shortage, right?
23: Right.
1: So God bless the people in the apartment association because they've been able to charge more money.
23: Right.
1: But if my kids and your kids could take that same money and buy a house at 6%, they'd be doing themselves and the future economy a world of good. So you and I would, is it fair to say that we're a big fan of interest rates dropping?
23: Oh, we definitely are big fans of it. And we're fans of housing in general. Anything that will help people get into housing, that's reasonable. Okay, not like it was in the early 2000s where, it was much easier to get in the house. That's one of the reasons we had the big problems that we had in 2008 or 2009. We don't want people giving those houses away or these companies giving the houses away. No. People need to earn the right to be a homeowner.
1: Yeah, you can't make it too easy. You can't. The government, it's kind of like the EV thing with the automotive industry, how they've suffered financially because of the imposition on them.
23: Right.
1: So we got to be careful of that kind of stuff.
23: So once you get that home, you want to make sure you go to the InsideOutsideGuys.com for anything you may need from that point forward. Stick around for more housing information you can trust right here on the Inside Outside Guys Radio Network.
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23: 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If this is your first time here in the Inside Outside Guys, we are your morning show with a purpose, and that purpose is to make you better, healthier, happier, more comfortable homeowners. And we have all sorts of ways you can do that. You can send us emails. You can read our articles we write in the Detroit News Home section. You can check out our Facebook page. Anything you need for your home, we are here for you.
22: Well done.
23: All right.
22: I like that.
23: So there are a lot of new apps with technology coming out. There are a lot of new apps that will take a meeting. In other words, you sit in a meeting, you pull your phone out, and you press record. And it'll record the whole meeting. And then when you're done with that meeting, it will bullet point your meeting for you and tell you what points are really important and basically get rid of the rest for you. I think it's a really good technology.
22: Yeah, it's cool.
23: But I think you're right. First of all, it is illegal. I mean, you can't, in court, that would never hold up if the person didn't. That's why when you call somebody and they say, for training purposes, this line could be recorded.
22: Exactly.
23: Have you ever had someone say, sir, just want you to know you're on record line? And I've said to them, I don't want to be on a record line.
22: Yeah.
23: But, sir, I say, well, listen, if you want to call me, you can call me back, not on a record line, and then we can talk. Until then, I'll see you later. So I get what you're saying. I don't want to be recorded, but I understand the reason these apps are coming out. So we had an email recently where a listener had a gentleman come in, and he didn't remember until halfway through their conversation that he was recording. And he said, oh, by the way, ma'am, I'm sorry, I'm recording.
22: The homeowner or the
23: homeowner? The salesperson told the homeowner.
22: Halfway through
23: the conversation. This was their second meeting, too. And a second meeting, if you and I are a salesperson at a second meeting, what are we expecting? If it's a second meeting, we're expecting to sign that job.
22: Closing the deal.
23: Exactly.
22: So as a salesperson, I can see it. It makes a lot of sense. Yep. At the end of the day, you take it back, you download it, you print those up, those bullet point checklists. And even the thing that, you know, what we are discussing is so important, I don't want to risk missing any of it. So I record all of them. So if I was training salespeople, that would be the spiel they would use with the homeowner.
23: You know, in the old days, when I was having an issue with a customer, whether it was my fault or their fault, when I walked up to them, one of the first thing I would do is say, look, I understand that you're upset. Something's going wrong. I hope you don't mind, but I'm going to record. I didn't ask him. I hope you don't mind, but I'm going to record this because I don't want to get anything wrong. If I miss it, that's going to be on me. And if I record it, I know. And look, I'll be honest. That served two purposes. It served one purpose for me to make sure I didn't miss anything, but it also served the purpose that if they were saying something wrong or they were trying to be devious or anything like that, I'm going to have it recorded.
22: Well, and three, you fulfilled the legal requirement of notification.
23: Right.
22: You know.
23: And I do that while I'm recording.
22: Yes.
23: If they say no, then I press.
22: I love the assumptive. I mean, one of the closes is the assumptive close. You know, when we come to install your new windows, that's assuming, not if.
23: Right.
22: Or if I sell your windows. But when we come to install your new windows, and that, it's an assumptive statement. I'm going to record this so I don't. You're just doing it.
23: Right.
22: But from a homeowner's perspective, the AI stuff, you kind of mentioned it off air.
23: Yep.
22: They can take that and maybe make it into something totally different.
23: That's a good point. Yeah.
22: That's the biggest reason I would say no.
23: I agree with you. Now, this woman, her big thing, this was the second time, again, that salesperson was at her house or the second time they met. And just for people out there that don't know any better, if I'm a salesperson, I'm coming to your house the second time, I'm expecting to close that deal. I'm expecting to walk
22: away. You better not make two trips. If you work for me, you better not make two trips and not get the deal.
23: Thank you. But the homeowner sent us an email asking us whether she should trust this company. She said it's a very reputable company, and she felt not good about this. Should she trust her? And I answered that email. My response was, absolutely. Do not let that be the decision maker that can stop you from getting an absolutely beautiful job.
22: Let me back you up, because you said she said she didn't feel good about it. I would say don't do business with them.
23: Would you really?
22: Well, yeah, if you don't feel good about it.
23: No, she didn't feel good about being recorded. That was the only problem she had. I apologize if I misspoke.
22: Gotcha.
23: But she didn't know whether she could trust them about being recorded. That was her big fear. And that's why I said, ma'am, I wouldn't make that my decision maker. If they're a good company and that's just a salesman. And he did tell you. He just forgot to tell you at the beginning.
22: I would say erase it.
23: Right.
22: If you read, AARP's got some fantastic, scary stuff about how people are recording your voice and then changing what you say in your voice. They might use that recording to pretend that they've been kidnapped and get a ransom. I mean, I'm being extreme there.
23: But that's happening.
22: But it's happening big time. And people are going, well, that was my wife talking. I know her voice. I know her inflection. And it was her.
23: Usually it's a grandfather, grandmother saying, that's my grandson exactly. talking.
22: Yes.
23: And yeah, yeah.
22: So I would not allow it today.
23: Okay.
22: I just would not allow it.
23: So is that your advice to our listeners out there?
22: Yeah.
23: If a company wants to record, you say no.
22: I would say you're welcome to take notes of our discussion. But I do not want any recordings made.
23: Yeah. I hate to do this, but I agree with you.
22: Really? Well, repeat that, will you, please? We got time.
23: Now, again, in that situation, she mentioned it was a very good company, and the gentleman did tell her halfway through. And if I was her, I would have said, well, yes, I do mind. Do you mind recording or erasing what you have? And let's move on from here.
22: Yeah, absolutely. Absolutely. It's frightening today. I'll tell you, you've got to read some of the stuff, and I at least trust what I see from AARP. I don't always agree with it.
23: Me neither.
22: But it is truly scary what people are doing with this stuff today, and I'm just a big believer, hey, the less of it that's out there, the better. That recording might show up in 10 years somewhere.
23: This
22: right?
23: comes back, what you're talking about, the scams out there.
22: Oh, gosh.
23: I'm sorry. In this country, I think one thing that should be removed from our Bill of Rights or Constitution is cruel and unusual punishment. Because if you scam an old person, someone who's worked their entire life
22: with you
23: to save that money, there's not a punishment too bad for you.
22: I agree.
23: There really isn't. And you know what? It should be cruel and unusual, in my opinion.
22: I agree. You and I are simpatico on that. And it's horrible. I mean, people literally, and they're gullible.
23: Yep.
22: I just... Boy, we could do a whole show on that.
23: We could do a whole show on that, and I just wanted to get that out there because we get these emails all the time, and I wanted people to listen to that. It could be, and feel free as a homeowner, if someone comes in front of you, say, are you recording this conversation?
22: Yeah. And I mean, if you want to use us, the Inside Outside guys said we should not do this. Feel free to use us. We have no problem if you use us in that way.
23: Absolutely.
22: Right?
23: That's what we're here for.
22: Yeah.
23: And this, like I said, this is your first time here in the Inside Outside Guys. Chuck and I have been doing the Inside Outside Guys for 18 years now.
22: Free of charge to all our listeners. There's no backdoor pricing. We're not going to take your information and sell it to somebody or mail it to a third party or anything like that.
23: Never.
22: Ever.
23: Never.
22: Right.
23: Chuck and I are all about earning your trust. And we do not take, we work really hard. We do not take that lightly. We want to earn your trust. And once you trust us, we're going to introduce you to a whole bunch of companies out there that we trust. I mean, we can name so many companies Chuck and I have worked with over the years that we get nothing but positive feedback from listeners. Very rarely do Chuck and I, with probably the close to 100 companies we have on all of our platforms, do we get a negative comment. Because Chuck and I take our time. We say no to a lot of companies. A lot of companies say, hey, I want to be a team partner of the Inside Outside Guys. We check them out. We take a look in, and we, for some reason, you're just not going to be a good fit.
22: Exactly.
23: Because we don't want to take a chance of ever sending somebody to you that we wouldn't have work in our own house.
22: Let me run another email by you, and this is more typical of what people run into. We're currently in the process of getting roof replacement quotes. We're using referrals from your website.
23: Nice.
22: Which is cool. But every contractor has a different requirement for the down payment. Some want nothing. You and I know who that is.
23: Yep.
22: Some want 35%. One of them wants 50% upfront.
23: Okay.
22: I've never done that before. How do I handle this?
23: That's a good email.
22: That's a good email. I love getting it.
23: That's a good email. When I was in business, I would never take less than one third.
22: Yeah.
23: Now, once in a while, someone would say to me, kind of not comfortable giving you one third.
22: Now, that was just literally upon signing the contract.
23: Signing the contract.
22: Okay.
23: Yep. We do one third down, one third halfway through. We would do, let's say the final payment, the one third is $9,000. I would take everything but about $500 that last day and then wait for the final $500 when they're 100% happy with the cleanup. However, every bit of that would be put in writing.
22: Yeah.
23: So they would know that beforehand.
22: Exactly. And we will share with you, we are pro-owner, pro-business. We love you both. There's nothing worse than a business for a business than chasing money they've already earned. That's a terrible thing for a business to do. And we do believe what you said, that you should have 95% of your money just before that job's complete.
23: Just before that job's complete. Yep. And here's why. Everyone out there hears about the crooked contractors. And everyone out there's scared of the crooked contractors. But I'm going to tell you something, everyone out there. For every crooked contractor I've met in my life, I've met 10 crooked homeowners.
22: See, I haven't. I mean,
23: well, yeah, because you built whole houses.
22: But not nowhere near that percentage.
23: And here's why I say that. Because you went in and you built whole houses and you dealt with one homeowner maybe twice a year, right? You built a couple houses a year.
22: Remodeling.
23: Right.
22: We did other stuff, but you're right. We weren't dealing with three people a week.
23: I had a different customer every day.
22: Yes.
23: Every day. And I could tell stories of how I've had customers say, if you try to charge me the rest of it, I'm gonna bash you all over the internet. I had people tell me that.
22: I know.
23: I'd go, sir, but you owe me this money. I'm not paying you. I had a sweet little lady. A lot of homeowners will find reasons not to pay a contractor. And that's not everyone. That's a major minority. That's where contractors need to know when to walk away. However, if you listen to the Inside Outside guys, we will help you buy. We'll help you make sure you buy right. And we're going to continue this conversation about deposits when we get back from break. You're listening to the Inside Outside guys on the Inside Outside Guys Radio Network.

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10: A better life with Dr. Sanjay Gupta.
11: When you need your body to perform, but some of your muscles are having trouble, other muscles can sometimes help compensate. This is a great thing short term, but long term it can lead to serious and even chronic aches and pains. So if you've got nagging stiffness or irritation somewhere, don't push through it. Try to figure out why it's happening and how you can correct it. Strength and conditioning specialist Dana Santa says, performing exercises at a deliberate tempo makes it easier to notice when the wrong muscles are taking over, and also gives the intended muscles a chance to engage before that compensation kicks in. Dana suggests that starting with primary movement patterns such as squatting, hinging, pushing, pulling, rotating, and core can help make compensation easiest to identify and to address. I'm Dr. Sanjay Gupta, helping you live a better life.
12: Mm-hmm.
8: Welcome back, everybody. Appreciate you being with us. We've got some good stuff going on today. We want you to take notes or feel free to get hold of us at InsideOutsideGuys.com. But Ken, this email.
12: Yes.
8: Should people give a big deposit up front? Is there a limit to it? Is there a percentage? Is there a dollar amount? I mean, how's
12: Chuck,
8: on hand?
12: I honestly believe yes. So, I mean, think about a roof. What's the average price of a roof nowadays? Maybe $20,000?
8: It's probably at least.
12: We had, I won't say the name, but we had a company who doesn't require deposits do two roofs. One was for a dad, one was for the son and daughter. And just after they finished the son and daughters, the son said, hey, did my father-in-law pay you? And the guy's like, well, not yet. And he said, he's not going to. What do you mean? He doesn't pay his contractors. And he didn't pay him. And this company let it go.
8: I know it.
12: And our advice was, don't let it go.
8: I would never let it go.
12: A $20,000 roof is going to have at least $6,000 to $8,000 worth of material.
8: Oh, yeah.
12: And what if they, you know,
8: you
12: need to get paid for that.
8: You pay your supplier.
12: What I was saying earlier, yeah. Chuck, about I've had 10 homeowners do that to me, that was over the course of 30 years, okay? And we believe 95% of the people and the company out there are honest, ethical people. But every once in a while, you run into a non-ethical person, and that just causes so much stress, so much heartache, so much money for a company when that happens. I don't think a company can take a chance on not taking a deposit.
8: Oh, so should it be a specific number or percent? Or you said you got a third.
12: I think one third is fair. Now, I was going to say every once in a while, I would have a homeowner. This is kind of not comfortable paying you one third. And depending on how bad I wanted that job, I'd be willing to bounce it. So tell you, here's what I'm going to do then. I want you to give me $1,000 down. And then the first day
8: to lock in your a commitment to the contract, yes. Or I wouldn't hesitate to say that.
12: Right. Mrs. Jones, are you comfortable with $1,000?
8: Yeah.
12: Yes. Now, do me a favor, Mrs. Jones. Don't tell anyone I'm doing this for you, because if it gets around, it's going to cost me money. And then I would tell them the day we show up, the day we start taking those shingles off of your roof, I want two thirds right then. So right when
8: in
12: the morning. Yes. Yeah. Totally. And sometimes I want a certified check.
8: Cash.
12: Or cash, exactly.
8: Isn't cash a sin? Isn't that illegal anymore?
12: Absolutely not.
8: We get people calling us saying, you shouldn't tell people to pay with cash or to ask for cash. And we go, are you crazy?
12: Yeah.
8: It's the best thing in the world to have.
12: Yeah,
8: why wouldn't you?
12: Okay, we're going to make this our next subject, okay? The cash thing, okay? So, Squirrel, Chuck and I, we can get off subject real quick. But, yes, that man... I mean, if I'm listing those three bids he got, they're all even. I'm going to pick the company that doesn't want a deposit if it's all even the right way. As a homeowner,
8: assuming they're all identical and your gut feels the same way about all of them.
12: As a homeowner, because then I'm more protected. If something does go wrong, I'm keeping more of the money. But I honestly believe, and I tell you, I'll tell the roofers, I think they're nuts for not getting a deposit.
8: You and I have told him that.
12: Yeah.
8: There's one guy in particular. We love him to death. He's got a wonderful company. They're awesome, but they charge nothing until the roof is done. And now, let me ask you. Would you ever tell somebody, go ahead and put 50% down?
12: Yeah.
8: Would you?
12: Yeah.
8: How about it's going to be a busy year. So I'm signing the contract in January, but we're not even looking to start until April or May.
12: That's another good question. There I might say, give me $1,000 to lock you in.
8: To lock you
12: in. Now, Chuck, we were...
8: Is it refundable?
12: Not after three business days.
8: Not the $1,000.
12: Not the $1,000.
8: It might be where it's 30 some, or, you know, somebody dies in the next 3 months, and there's a, you know, but, yeah.
12: You and I did a video not that long ago that we talked about. We played homeowner and contractor, and the question was, should they get their deposit back? And... this has happened to me. This is why I think deposits are so important. So I sign up a $10,000 job. He gives me $25,000 or $3,000 down, excuse me. We will start. The minute I get that check in that contract, I take it and I give it to my gal. She starts putting a list of materials down. She creates a file.
8: The proposal goes into it. The contract goes into it.
12: She'll actually send it to our builder. our builder supply, so they know what we need for this job.
8: The date and the schedule goes on the board.
12: Goes on the board. We may grab that material and bring it back to the yard and place it at the yard so it's right there when it's time to go. And then 2 days before the job starts, he says, hey, Ken, I got a better price I want to cancel.
8: Which happens.
12: It happens all the time.
8: Yes.
12: Will you send me my money back?
8: Nope.
12: Absolutely not.
8: What I would do in that case, let's say you just took the $1,000 to be nice.
12: Mm-hmm.
8: I would say, as a matter of fact, you'll be receiving a bill from us for an additional $1,500.
12: Absolutely.
8: With the knowledge you probably will never see it, but I want to turn those tables around. Here's the thing. So you went back, you opened a file, secretary got to work, you applied for the permit, and on the whiteboard on the wall, let's say, or the Excel spreadsheet on the computer,
12: yep,
8: you blocked out that day or two or five.
12: Yes, sir.
8: So your salesman knew they couldn't sell that day or two or five for the next 3 months.
12: By the way, I've already paid my salesman his commission.
8: Yeah, and that too.
12: Yep.
8: So you went 3 months and didn't. You could have sold that date 15 times, but you didn't because this customer gave you $1,000 and signed a contract. Now they want to cancel it, and they don't understand why you would possibly consider keeping their money.
12: You and I, Chuck, we're old school, and I'm proud that we're old school. Because to you and I, a handshake means everything.
8: It does.
12: Everything. If you tell me you're going to do... I used to tell my children, more of my boys, you don't have to promise. You don't have to give your word. If you say you're going to do something, you do it. And if you're an ethical person, you never have to worry. Exactly. You never have to look behind your back and wondering who's coming after you. And that just comes to me. And I expect my customers to be the same way. And if they're not going to be... they're going to be the one that pays for it. I'm not going to lose money.
8: I agree.
12: Because you were wishy-washy on getting this job done.
8: Yeah.
12: And by the way, how dare you continue to get bids once you sign the contract with me?
8: I know it. That's every time we hear, and you and I have seen that a lot, it's like, what the heck's going on here?
12: That's why the state of Michigan requires a 3-day right of rescindency. So if I bid your job on Friday... and it's the Friday of Memorial Weekend. That means you have up to the next Thursday night to cancel that job.
8: Of the following week.
12: The following week to cancel that job. And that's fair. But if you don't cancel the job, don't because you're going to get that from me saying when you can cancel a job. And here's one other thing I used to say to people all the time. If there's even a 1% chance you may cancel this job, I don't want you to sign right
8: now. Don't sign it.
12: I don't want you to sign right now. And they would sign... and when we get back from break, I'll talk about a situation that happened to me where I wound up getting taken to court because of that reason. We'll finish this conversation because this could happen to you. 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
8: So let me ask you a question. Let's go to kitchens. They've got stoves now that use 100 amps for residential occupancy. That's the size of an entire fuse panel in a 70-year-old.

0: Blizz, to me, it's trendy. I've never been one to do deep colors with stuff that I plan on keeping 15 or 20 years. And I would advise against it, but hey, if you love it, you love it.
1: Right,
0: espresso color, now, what if it smells like coffee?
1: I don't know. I don't know. I'm a stainless steel guy. I have been for many, many years. I can't see going away from that.
0: They say brass is big.
1: Really?
0: Brass finish. Brass and stainless steel are the two big ones right now.
1: Okay.
0: And have been for about 5 years.
1: Okay. I can't think of a brass one that I've seen it.
0: I have neither. I can picture it, but I haven't seen any.
1: Right.
0: You and I used to judge the parades of homes throughout the state, and we would see that kind of thing, and it's been a few years we got away from that because we've been so busy with the radio show. But I would be interested in seeing that.
1: Yeah. I mean, I agree.
0: Isn't that ridiculous?
1: I don't know if my wife would let me bring it in, but I agree.
0: Now, the ovens, would you want a steam oven? They now make steam ovens.
1: No.
0: Like sous vide, you know, you can steam something perfectly in your oven.
1: No. No, I wouldn't want that. I wouldn't want to introduce the steam into my house.
0: To me, it's something else to go wrong.
1: Exactly. There you go. Yeah, a lot of people don't think about that. You really get that with the vehicles nowadays.
0: You know, it's funny because my wife started to use a steamer years ago for vegetables, and I love them. I know. I think you guys steam your rice, correct?
1: All the time, yes.
0: And it tastes better. The nutrients, they say it's healthier for you, everything about it. But I'm not sure if I want to add that to my oven as one more thing to mess with.
1: Yeah, I guess I agree with you. It's kind of how I feel about vehicles. When you buy a vehicle that has all this, you know, and I tell you, the price of these vehicles and the electronics in these vehicles, that's if I could buy a brand new 1990 so
0: vehicle. That's what my son says.
1: Is it really?
0: Yeah, he said, Dad, I'd take it and I'd drive it and I'd love it and I'd work on it and I'd pet it and it'd be mine to keep forever.
1: Well, someone said a vehicle that the government can't shut down.
0: I know.
1: Which I think is very interesting because it is true. If they wanted to, they could shut every one of them down.
0: I agree. You know, probably 30 years ago, we started to see dishwashers arrive with panels. So you could change out different types of panels in them. Now they come with wood grain to match your cabinets if you want to order a custom wood grain panel for, again, all your kitchen appliances can literally disappear into the cabinetry with custom panels, which I think is a good idea.
1: It is a good idea, but boy, that seems pricey. Yeah, very pricey.
0: I know.
1: Most people have a budget when they do that stuff.
0: That is something I would do in a high-end kitchen. But again, I like stainless. I like the looks of it. I like the contrast. And I don't want to have to look for my refrigerator when I walk in there. Go, now which one of these doors will actually get me a glass of milk? Can you imagine?
1: No, I couldn't.
0: Crazy, isn't it?
1: I couldn't.
0: I look at that stuff and I just shake my head in the cost, you know?
1: Right.
0: So let me ask you this. You and I talk about aging in place a lot.
1: Aging in place, what's that?
0: We're still in the kitchen. That's Chuck still being in a house. Okay. not retiring, selling my house and moving into a place where there are 80 people my age.
1: Doing everything you can to stay in the house as long as you can.
0: Yeah.
1: As you age.
0: We love it, right?
1: Absolutely.
0: But I was thinking about, years ago, a good friend of mine, a builder over in Benton Harbor, St. Joe, he did high-end stuff. He got the induction cooktop.
1: Okay.
0: Remember hearing about those?
1: I do.
0: I mean, this was, probably 25, 30 years
1: ago.
0: What
1: was the benefits of those?
0: Well, the biggest thing, you know, they claimed it was extremely efficient. Of course, this is when we were starting to go in. I mean, they actually invented those like 100 years ago, but they never caught on. But they're supposed to be extremely efficient, so there's supposed to be no lost heat.
1: Okay.
0: You know, the old light bulbs, how hot they got because they generated as much heat as they did light. Well, stoves do that, right? I mean, we'll turn the stove off or an oven off and we'll stand there and warm our fingers for the next 20 minutes because they're wasting a lot of energy. Induction stovetops apparently are not 100% efficient, but really efficient, and the electromagnetic current that generates the heat goes right into the pan.
1: Okay.
0: Right?
1: Right.
0: I was thinking about that, though, with aging in place, how they generate very little heat. You could take a pan off what we call the Myrner, and you could put your hand down where it was. right away.
1: Kids, children.

0: Right.
1: Yeah. So, safe, I mean, between old people and kids, I think that they're probably a lot safer. I don't know if I'm going to ever buy one, but I like the idea of it, you know, for that, those two demographics.
0: Right. You know? No, I do too. I do too. Yeah.
1: How often do you see a conventional burner is still hot 15 minutes after?
0: Oh, you're absolutely right. Off. Yeah. Or even the glass top. You know, as well. I'm always nervous, yeah, especially when I have the grandkids. Yeah, yeah, us as well.
1: I mean, there's a little light in it tells you it's hot, but that's not enough for me.
0: You just mentioned something about going and warming your hands. When you're done cooking a meal, I know you do cooking at home, right?
1: Yeah.
0: Do you leave your oven door open for a few minutes after you cook? So do I.
1: Always.
0: Me too. Me too.
1: Yep. Especially this past winter when you were doing anything to get a respectable BTU into the house because it was so cold.
0: It was so cold. Yes, it was. Hopefully that's all getting behind us.
1: I know it. You know, we're supposed to have this year a super El Nino.
0: What is that? A super El Nino?
1: Well, you know what? It's funny because I know people are going to start going, global warming. No. Like every 10 to 12 years, there's what they call a super El Nino, and it's that equatorial current that brings warms the water, warm air, you know, around the exact center of the Earth.
0: I like what I'm hearing so far.
1: Yeah, me too.
0: Anything that warms.
1: Yeah. And anyway, I mean, the El Nino's been something forever, but the super El Nino is supposed to warm up the sea maybe 2 degrees this year, and it comes every 10 to 12 years. But we're supposed to have a warmer summer because of that.
0: Ooh, really? I wish it'd be an earlier warmer summer.
1: Yeah, like today.
0: Like today, exactly.
1: Like yesterday, like this past week.
0: I am okay with really warm than I'm okay with really cold. And what I mean by that is I'm okay if it's 90 degrees. I can still go out and I can function. I can wear a shirt. I can put a hat on. But if it's 10 degrees outside, I'm not even going outside.
1: That's been the problem, I think, this past winter. You know, it got so darn cold that people just, I mean, even, you know, if I knew I could shovel for an hour, I'd go do that.
0: Right.
1: I'd be active, right?
0: Right.
1: But it's like, you can't go out and work on the car or the mower, or you can't wax, whatever.
0: You're listening to the Inside Outside Guys, housing information you can trust at theinsideoutsideguys.com.
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0: Morning, welcome back to the Inside Outside Guys. If this is your first time here in the Inside Outside Guys, we're going to take a quick second and tell you why we feel that we have the right to be here.
1: Who are the guys?
0: Who are the guys? The guys are a couple of old curmudgeons. No, I'm just kidding. A couple of old guys that have over 90 years
1: of
0: experience.
1: One old guy and one young punk.
0: Over 90 years experience in the housing industry. And when I say experience, I mean experience from the deepest hole to the tallest roof, to sitting in offices, sitting in meetings, sitting with homeowners.
1: Going to court.
0: There's nothing that you and I haven't done in our careers that hasn't helped educate us in all facets of building. And you heard Chuck and I just talk a whole hour on how important the front side of a contract is. Because if you don't get the front side of the job or the contract right, the rest of the job very likely is not going to go well.
1: If the agreement's bad, the job will probably be bad.
0: Yep.
1: So we started this show because we heard a lot of unethical, dishonest people in the industry and even on radio and TV, and it drove us crazy.
0: It did. It really did. We had people come on with these ridiculous sales, you know, buy one window, get four windows free, or buy one square roof, get four square free, and you and I know that's not possible.
1: Or people just making up stuff about the laws of physics in a house. And it, I mean, I remember almost driving off the road because I'm hearing this expert on the radio lie. It's like, and I came right to you and said, kid, you got to hear this.
0: Oh, yeah, I know. So Chuck and I, we really do our homework before we come on the show. We don't just come and sit down and talk about it. We set up the subjects we're going to talk about, like the contracts. So how long did you taught contract law? You know what you're talking about.
1: You know, one of my proudest moments teaching was getting called to Washington, D.C. and conduct a two-day program for Russian builders that have been brought over to the United States to see how we do things. And I got not attorney Chuck, got your contracts course.
0: That's cool.
1: It was cool.
0: That's
1: it was really cool.
0: Yep. So bottom line, I say that we're the guys that are here for you 24/7 because you might not have an uncle in the business. You may see fog go on your window and you don't know where to call. Call us. Anything you need, we will be here for you 24/7. And I say call. Email theinsideoutsideguys.com or call us while we're on the show.
1: Good point.
0: We want to help Michigan homeowners. 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
11: When we talk about how much exercise someone should get, current guidelines call for about 150 minutes of moderate intensity exercise or 75 minutes of vigorous intensity exercise every week. 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I'm Dr. Sanjay Gupta, helping you live a better life.
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18: People, you want to learn more about what's going on.
19: Even though Ayers Foundation Systems is a great company, we recommend over on the West Side
18: we
19: State.
18: We do, actually all over. They cover all over. So you go to the Inside Outside Guys articles and you put in wet basement. Every article we've written about wet basements will come up. Or you put in fog in glass. Huh. Any article we've written about fog in glass. You put in wet backyard. Any article that we've written will be there. So those are at your fingertips to help educate you, because Chuck and I really believe, just like Cy Sims, An educated consumer is the best consumer.
19: Good job, Cy Sims. Yeah. A lot of people are going, who the heck?
18: He's a suit guy.
19: Yeah, they own clothing stores, he and Marcy, his wife.
18: Okay.
19: And their tagline was, an educated consumer is our best customer. Ken and I agree with that. You know, I think it's so important to do what you're saying to do. You and I, with those articles, for instance, we wrote an article, I don't know, maybe a month or 6 weeks ago, on how to hire a contractor, on 10 or 12 points, just things you should look for.
18: Sure.
19: Right?
18: Sure. Yep.
19: So that's available to people anytime they want. Just go to a computer and go to the InsideOutsideGuys.com and do what you said. I like it.
18: So let's just talk about that. What is, when hiring a contractor, let's say the Inside Outside Guys weren't here, and you're a homeowner, and you need to hire a contractor, what's the main thing you're going to look for when finding a contractor?
19: The main thing? Strong referral.
18: You know what? I knew you were going to, I just.
19: It's got to be right. That. I don't know, you know, you and I always push people, don't reduce the decision to one of the 10 things we have in that article. But the one thing you should be able to count on is a strong referral. That doesn't mean grandma knows a guy in Kentucky that uses his company and thinks you should use them. That's not a strong referral.
18: It's a weak referral.
19: That's a very weak referral, and God bless grandma. You know, our referral is certainly strong.
18: Chuck, who did your roof? That's what I'm going to say. I need a new roof, Chuck. Who did your roof?
19: One because of our longtime people.
18: Because I trust you,
19: yeah.
18: I'm going to take your referral.
19: Yeah, one of our longtime people. And it's funny because I had a minor problem within a week.
18: Yep.
19: And what will happen in old roofs, my house is 26 years old or 25 when they did the roof. We built it. But when they're putting shingles around the perimeter of the roof, replacing it, they're banging with hammers.
18: Yep.
19: And sometimes the nails that are only 1 inch long that hold your trim on the eave will start to back out. They've been in there 26 years. The roof's getting banged on. And you may have a piece of fascia, aluminum trim, come loose. So I called him and I said, hey, this is happening. He said, I'll have a guy out there. He'll re-nail the entire house.
18: Do you believe he did that because you were the inside guy?
19: No.
18: Good. Good. He'd do that for anybody.
19: I do believe you would. I really, you and I both trust him and trust his company. And they came in, got it done quick. And he's one I mentioned earlier. You know, I gave him a box of cash.
18: Right, right. And he was happy and he took
19: care of him.
18: And he took care of you.
19: Cash, day you're done. And I did.
18: Yeah, yeah.
19: So now, he took care of me.
18: So here's something that people tend to do. I get a driveway dug. It's not perfect. But I tell everyone it is.
19: Is anything perfect?
18: No.
19: Ever?
18: No. No. And people should realize
19: Disney World,
18: that.
19: Right?
18: Right.
19: I've been there. I can find mistakes they made building their building
18: before
19: their concrete.
18: Absolutely. Absolutely. So nothing is perfect. But you don't, when you consider the source when it comes to referral, because a lot of people, they just spent $25,000 on a new roof, and they don't want for a second to think they made the wrong decision in their heart. So they're going to brag about like crazy, even if it's a good roof or a bad roof. So
19: it reinforces their ego to do that.
18: Exactly.
19: There was a study done, one of the premier makes of cars decades ago. I won't mention it. But it had a lot of mechanical problems for a lot of years. And they actually had one of the highest consumer ratings of any model out there because people spent so much for the car, they were never going to admit that it wasn't a good purchase. So they bragged about it. They surveyed well. Even though they had to have a second car for when that snotty car was in the garage.
18: Right, right. And isn't that horrible?
19: It is horrible. But I've never forgotten it because it tells a lot about the human psyche.
18: Right.
19: And whether a referral, like you said, is good or bad.
18: Right. Chuck and I get so many emails during the week, and we'll get emails to where a customer may say, I hired this person, and this is happening. I'm not comfortable with it.
19: Yeah.
18: We talked earlier, a lady had someone that was recording her conversations,
19: yeah.
18: And she considered canceling everything just for that reason. Yeah. So really, it comes down to discernment and really trusting. Here's the thing we really warn people against, and here's what's going to happen here real soon because it's graduation season. If you have a graduation party coming up and you have not contacted a company yet
19: for the new deck or the new patio or the new gazebo.
18: Shame on you. Shame on you, because we'd get that call a month before the graduation party, and they thought they were going to get somebody out there. We had people get mad at us because we wouldn't be able to get out there the next day.
19: Exactly.
18: And you're saying, hey, I need this done. And I'm going to say, I'm sorry, sir, but I'm booked out 6 weeks. Well, I'll give you an extra 10%, sir. Would you want me to do that to you?
19: If it was an SNL skit, you'd all be sitting in the audience going, we've been sitting here for 2 weeks waiting for your call.
18: Yeah, you're right.
19: Which you haven't been.
18: You're right. You're right. So the point there is, whatever it is, don't be in a hurry. Chuck and I have dealt with people who have paid tens of thousands of dollars for a basic waterproofing job, a roof job, an addition, and they weren't happy when they were done. And Chuck and I, if we were to question all of them, we could probably get back to a beginning of the contract or something like that.
19: I talked to a builder years ago that literally started a new home like 10 years before we met, and he was still in court with that customer trying to get his money. Because the customer just said, we don't need blueprints, we don't need anything, just duplicate this house, and we want you to start, and here's $100,000, we want you to start as soon as you can. And the builder took the money, excuse me, did the job, and regretted it for over a decade.
18: Chuck and I believe one of the best things a contractor can do, is walk away from a job. Because every contractor, every salesperson, this comes down to the bosses training their salespeople right.
19: Yep.
18: 100%. So we're going to go to break. We're going to get back from break. We're going to continue this conversation. This is the Inside Outside Guys Radio Network.
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19: Welcome back, everybody. 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Pass that on to everybody you know. Ken, we got an email, and I've got to get your opinion on this.
18: Okay.
19: I'm trying to upgrade my kitchen, dining area, laundry room. We're going to do drywall, painting, new flooring, new staircase, new cabinets.
18: Nice.
19: I got one quote, but it was for labor only, with no breakdown of cost.
18: Oh, no.
19: Why am I feeling so overwhelmed?
18: That's a smart homeowner to send you an email.
19: Yeah, exactly. We believe me, we'll treat her with the greatest respect. It happened to be a woman, and in the answer we give her. But what should people be thinking when they hear that?
18: Well, we understand what that contractor is doing. You know, some contractors want to give you a price material and then work hourly or figure out another way to get paid. But with her, she needed to make herself clear, in my opinion. Look, Mr. Contractor, I don't want to do anything. I don't want to worry about anything. I want a price from start to finish, what I am going to pay you, my payment schedule from start to finish. And when it's done, I want to be thrilled. How, again, disappointing if this woman picks the wrong people out there when it's all done. She's not absolutely thrilled with the job.
19: I agree with you. And just labor only. Here's the thing. A contractor, and the license law actually states this, you should get blueprints, plans, specifications. They don't have to give you pricing, so they're putting a new faucet in the kitchen sink. They don't have to tell you what they paid for it or anything like that,
18: right.
19: But they do have to tell you that they're putting this faucet in, Kohler model number 1250, brass finish, blah, blah, blah. They have to give you that by law, and they should. And you don't care what they're paying for it. You don't.
18: You shouldn't care.
19: Yeah, we get people that, I want an itemized price breakdown. You really don't. What do you care? Do you, when you buy a car, do you get, find out what GM paid for the tires?
18: Chuck, my eye is twitching as you're saying that.
19: I know, mine too. It's like, that's crazy. What you care about is the total package of work and does the total price work for your budget.
18: I cannot tell you how many times I would give a homeowner a price, would finish the job, and he'd go, well, that took a lot quicker than I thought it should have.
19: Before I pay you,
18: I'd like a breakdown of your costs. And I'd look at him and go, not a chance. No. That's none of your business what my costs are. At the beginning of this conversation, the very first conversation, I gave you a price, what this was going to cost. I fulfilled my part of the contract. Pay me my money. And if he gives me any grief, I'm going to say, sir, I'm going to leave here and go straight to the county courthouse and put a lien on your house.
19: Now, we didn't get into that earlier, which I think we should have, you know, in talking about the, you know, the conversation about down payments.
18: Yeah.
19: But you and I do believe, and the contract, again, should say this, that if you fail to pay me when I complete the job per the contract, I have to complete the job, I can go record a claim of lien against your house, have your house sold on the public, on the steps of the courthouse to the highest bidder to get my money, and I will do it. And I can do it for $100.
18: And not only that,
19: $100, I'll do it.
18: But you're going to owe me interest on the money, however long it takes you to pay me.
19: Yeah.
18: You can put that in the contract.
19: You can.
18: You're going to have this much interest. And then at that point, it becomes, you know, the judge going to look at it.
19: And all of these are reasons for you to read and understand the contract.
18: Yep.
19: It's your agreement reduced to writing. And shame on a contractor if they don't put all that stuff in there.
18: And shame on a homeowner. Because here's what Chuck and I really do believe. If a job goes bad for a homeowner, the homeowner has, you can say, we hear this all the time, I had a guy came in, he ripped me off. What responsibility do you bear for that, man? None. He ripped me off. Well, I'm sorry. You should bear some responsibility. Let's take a look at the paperwork.
19: Well, how did he rip you off?
18: Yeah, exactly. How did he rip you off? Some people might look at the contract you and I have and say, we're trying to rip them off.
19: I don't care.
18: I say had.
19: I'm walking away from that job.
18: Exactly.
19: I mean,
18: exactly.
19: You mentioned earlier, you know, my contracts were sometimes 30, 40 pages long for a new house. And I'm a big believer, the longer it is, as long as it's appropriate language, the better. Because you can read it just like I did.
18: Right.
19: You can ask questions about it, and I'll respond to them. But it's everything that we think could or might happen reduced to writing.
18: How many people have ever sat down to sign up for a mortgage? the closing at a mortgage.
19: Most people we're talking to right now.
18: How many people read every document that they're signing?
19: You know, I am that guy.
18: Okay, you might be that guy, but if you're sitting in front of that banker and you go, you know, I don't like that part, I'm going to cross it out. He's going to say, then you're not getting your house.
19: You know what my trick is? And I've never had to, you know, I take a mortgage, I pay the mortgage. But on occasion, you know, because I tell the banker, I said, I want to read this. You want me to just step outside and get a coffee while I read it? And I come, well, sure. Yeah, I'll make some phone calls. I will literally cross out a couple sentences. You know, it's just a 50-page document.
18: Not tell them?
19: Not tell them. It's up to them to look at it. You know, but I'll cross it out, put my initials right there. If they ever look at it, I'll just go, I don't agree with that. I don't think it should be in there. But then no one ever has, and I've never heard from anybody that looked at that document after I gave it back and signed it, that said, hey, you crossed out these.
18: I think one of the funniest documents at a closing is a document that says, if we forget to have you sign any other documents, you've got to come back and sign it. You sign this document saying that if we forgot to have you sign other documents, you'll come back and you'll sign
19: it. Just cars. You know me. I love cars. And the last few times I bought a car, I have been shocked at the paperwork.
18: Really?
19: And that's the guy that's been buying stuff all his life. And now they have a desk that is a laptop. But the whole top is a laptop. So they'll bring up a form, mechanically or whatever, electronically flip it around. You finger sign it, and then they bring up another one, and it's just boom, boom. There's no paper. It's like, oh my gosh, wow,
18: paperless.
19: Yeah. It's amazing.
18: And again, if you are the person that signs it, here's what another example we had. We poured a driveway for a gentleman, and I think we did it in late summer, and the next spring he calls me up and says he has a crack. Now, my contract said concrete cracks, that's a fact. There's not a contractor out there that's going to guarantee against cracks. Though we did have a provision, if you could put a quarter in that crack, I think we had a 3-year warranty,
19: okay. Then
18: we will come back and we will repair the crack. Now, I'd let people know, I'm not going, I don't want to get too far off in the weeds.
19: Your contracts say the method of repair is at the sole discretion of the contractor?
18: Yeah, absolutely.
19: Okay.
18: Absolutely.
19: It should.
18: So I go and I sit with this guy, and this was really a weird crack because it was right in the middle of the driveway.
19: And you're a professional, and you call it weird.
18: Yes. And I said to the gentleman when I came out, I said, he wanted me out there right away. I literally went out there that day and talked to him. And I said, okay, what would you like me to do about it? I want you to replace it. I said, what do you want me to replace? The whole driveway.
19: Exactly.
18: Sir, that's not reasonable.
19: I mean, the back of your brain, the lizard brain goes, are you out of your mind? But you don't say it.
18: Exactly. And then he goes, all right, if you're not going to replace your driveway, replace that slab. Sir, I'm not going to do that either. And I had to explain to him, if I cut through the wire, now that's going to be an individual piece of concrete, it's never going to be the same color as the rest of your driveway.
19: Why is that?
18: Because
19: it's only a year old.
18: It's a different mix. It has different lime. It has different materials. So don't let someone say, hey, just give us some time. We hear that excuse. Give us some time and it'll all turn the same color. No. So I said to him, sir, did you read the contract? And I had him, no matter what he said, my contract. And I didn't make the contract to try to fool people.
19: No.
18: I made the contract to protect myself for these situations.
19: Address real life issues.
18: Yeah, I read the contract. Sir, did you read the part about warranty and cracks? Now, if he would have said, he did say yes. And I said, then why are you expecting me to replace this? You read this. You signed this.
19: Exactly.
18: If he would have said no.
19: This is acceptable to the tolerance of what we agreed to.
18: Exactly.
19: Yeah.
18: And if he would have said, no, I didn't read it, I would have said, sir, so you signed a $25,000 contract without reading it? And I'm sorry, sir, that line item was still in there whether you read it or not. Now, I don't want to do this. I don't want people's concrete to crack. But it happens. And like Chuck and I always said, it comes down in every area of life, not just building, about being a reasonable person.
19: So should homeowners fear a multi-page contract?
18: Absolutely not.
19: I agree with you.
18: Absolutely not. A contract...
19: should almost demand one.
18: One of the worst things in the world is when someone gives you a contract written on a carbon pad of paper that they bought from the local office supply.
19: NEBS, New England Business Service.
18: You go. That is a generic contract that doesn't have... My contract was a carbon contract, multiple pages, and I wanted people... I would go, here, can you do me a favor, sir? Can you read this? I'm going to go out and start...
19: And it was authored for your company and your work. It wasn't a template.
18: And that contract and warranty protected the homeowner, and guess what, people? It protected me, too. And it has to. To be in business, it has to. Could you imagine any concrete contractor that would guarantee concrete wouldn't crack that would stay in business?
19: Well, any agreement. Is there any agreement you make in life, let's buy in between you and your spouse, where it's totally one-sided and the other person has absolutely nothing to say? Hopefully, no.
18: Right. No, absolutely not.
19: I mean, that's crazy.
18: Absolutely not.
19: So no construction contract should be that way either.
18: You're right. So here's a question for our homeowners out there. You call your local, let's say you're looking for a new driveway, so you call a concrete company up. The person answers the phone, and they say, I need you to come out and give me a price on concrete. Well, ma'am, we have a few questions for you first. What questions do you have for me? I want you to come out and do my driveway. Well, ma'am, I need you to answer these questions before we can come out. And one of the questions are, who is the main decision maker? And when that person says, me and my spouse, my response is going to be, then I need you and your spouse there when I come out and give you the bid.
19: And one of the questions should be, are you the current homeowners?
18: Yeah, exactly.
19: Let's talk about that when we come back.
18: Exactly. Because it's not sexist. It is common sense. And we'll continue this conversation when we get back from break. 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
5: Yes, sir, Chuck. I was blessed, and I mean blessed, to have my sister work for me.
4: To meet me? Oh, sorry.
5: For about 17 years in the height of my construction business.
4: Well, she's a lot better person than you.
5: She is, and she's a sweetheart, but I loved seeing my sister every day. I don't see her every day now, and I miss her. I really do. But she was what I called our CEO in charge of first impressions. And she loved that title. She wore it like a badge. Because it is so, how many times have you made a phone call for whatever it is and think to yourself, this person has no business being on the other side of the line? Hi, can I help you? Yes. No. Maybe. I'm not sure.
4: Every week. Somehow, some way, every week.
5: Right. Right.
4: Yep. It's scary.
5: So people would call the office and my sister would have a list of questions for them. And we'll start with the questions. One is, are you the homeowner?
4: So you gave her a script.
5: A script. Thank you. Yes. And if she did not have that script filled out, then I wouldn't go look at the job. I'd say, you have to call them back. I don't want to call them back. Well, I'm not going to look at it until you call them back and get me this information.
4: Why?
5: Because it might be a job that I decide I don't even go look at.
4: Yep.
5: It might be one of these people that has, I'm getting 10 quotes. I'm buying off the cheapest price. I don't care how long they've been in business. They will. They will. We're buying off price. And my gal was instructed to say, sir, I'm sorry, but we're not interested in your job. And she'd say it in a nicer way than that, but we're not interested in your job. So the question was, are you the owner? How did you get our name? Because that was important, how they got our name. We want to be able to track
4: referral come?
5: What works. Yeah. What works and what doesn't work. Again, how many estimates are you getting? Now, you on the other side of the phone, and I asked you that question. What's your thoughts?
4: Well, I recognize why you need to ask that question. If you're getting more than three quotes, you're wasting a lot of professionals' time, and you're a price shopper only, and I don't want to work for you.
5: We'd have people say, that's not your business.
4: Yeah, three is enough to educate an intelligent buyer. And the only reason we would sometimes suggest you get two or three is so that, like, let's take foundation repair. It's a big thing in the wet spring, right? And different foundation companies will show up with totally different ideas of what they should be doing.
5: Mm-hmm.
4: So, look, talk to three great referrals, tell them you're getting talking to other companies, and let them educate you as to what the solutions are available out there for you. It's not as much a money thing as it is a, are they going to do what works?
5: And take notes. Make sure you put what person you're speaking to, what time they came to your house, and anything that's prevalent to the conversation. Because here's what used to happen to me all the time. I'd get a call from my crew and say, Ken, the homeowner said you would do this. I never said that. And there's no doubt in my mind she was thinking what some other salesperson Absolutely. Said to her before I got there.
4: I had a good friend, and I've told you this before. There was a custom home builder, Larry. And right in his contract, in bold, bold, big black print, he had, if it isn't in the contract, it doesn't exist.
5: And that's what I want to put on my contract because of those issues we used to have.
4: Yeah. If it isn't here, it doesn't exist.
5: Right, right. Yep. So we want people to embrace these kind of companies. We don't want there are service companies, HVAC, electricians, Amnesty, air duct cleaning. Well, they may have a couple questions, but they're not going to be anywhere near as in depth as someone who's doing a really big job for you.
4: They're not like a remodeler or even you, Mason, that is going to supply all kinds of materials you're going to bring to the site from different locations. So specification wouldn't be as big an issue with a provider like Amnesty Air Duct Cleaning.
5: For there you go. There you go.
4: Yeah.
5: So we wanted to know that information before we got into. So another question is, who's the main decision maker? And then when the person would say, my spouse and I, we would say, we need you both there. And we would get kickback on that probably more than anything else. And of course, we had a script, and my sister knew how to respond to that objection. And it was always this: ma'am, this has nothing to do with your intelligence or your husband's intelligence. Here's what we have found.
4: Or your gender.
5: What if we go there, Ken's going to educate you on this job. He's going to probably be with you for 20 minutes to half an hour educating you on this job. We don't want to have to come out and explain that again to your husband. And that happens all the time. And it's also an excuse for the homeowner, because when I'm done with that job, even if it's my first visit, I'm going to say to you, so are you ready to sign?
3: Exactly.
5: And I don't want to hear, I've got to talk to my husband first.
4: Or would you like to start this job?
5: Or I've got to talk to my spouse first.
4: Exactly.
5: I want them both there, for the decision makers are there, because if I have to come back, it's going to cost me money.
4: You're making a house call.
5: Yes.
4: You are arguably, if you're successful, a highly compensated business owner, or you're a salesperson.
5: I'd like to think I am.
4: Really? And there's nothing wrong with that. That's a great thing. I want to buy from a successful company. But for me to ask you to make two or three visits out there for a job that doesn't merit two or three visits, it's one thing if it was a brand new house or something like that.
5: Right.
4: I'm not going to do it. I'm not going to invest that kind of money in you, hoping you'll sign a contract with me.
5: Now, understand, I am not a company that is, my guys are sitting in the back room waiting to take a phone call to get out to work. I'm already 10 or 12 weeks booked, and I make that clear to you, because if one of the questions is always going to be, when do you hope to get this done?
4: Exactly.
5: And if you say 4 weeks from now, that cost us a lot of jobs.
4: Yes.
5: Because we wouldn't lie. We wouldn't say, oh, we can get it in by that time, and then hold your money and hold your money and hold your money, which a lot of companies do.
4: Think about the season we've had too. Let's say you committed to 4 weeks a month ago. We've had rain, I swear, every other day.
5: You're right.
4: So literally, if you had made that 4 weeks promise a month ago, you're probably still 2 weeks behind or 3 weeks behind.
5: And right? That was in the contract as well.
4: It has to be.
5: If weather permitting, and we made clear, it wouldn't just be weather on that day. It'd be the weather that we had weeks beforehand.
4: Yeah.
5: Because Murphy's Law is so prevalent in the construction industry. If I say, guys, it looks like rain, but I think we're going to make it, I mobilize my crew and I send them out to a job, Murphy's Law makes it rain. But if I say to them, hey, guys, it looks like it's going to rain today, why don't you guys stay home? It doesn't rain a drop. And I'll get that call. It didn't rain today. Your crew wasn't here.
4: Oh.
5: And my response would be, ma'am, if we had poured you a job today and it did rain and it ruined your concrete, would you pay me to redo it? No.
4: Yeah.
5: Then why would you want me to take that chance?
4: It has to be at the sole discretion of the professional. And, you know, we ran the same thing building houses, because, you know, we're digging a hole, we were pouring a foundation, we were framing the house, we were doing all the stuff that was totally weather dependent on the front side.
5: Absolutely.
4: Yeah, you have to.
5: Hey, we really hope you enjoy this, what we're talking. 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
4: Welcome back, everybody. Appreciate you being with us. We're going through some emails that are pretty common this time of year, and we hope that they are applicable to you through our discussion. Ken, this is a really good one. Every building has windows.
5: Yes.
4: And the more windows, the better for most people,
5: except
4: right?
5: Except the casino.
4: You're right. That's an excellent observation. I mean, even churches have windows that are stained glass, but the casino does not want you looking outside and that's knowing why, how long you've been there.
5: That's why you and I don't go to casinos.
4: No, we don't. That was good. And unfortunately, a window should be a lifetime purchase. I mean, they should last 50, 60
5: especially
4: years.
5: Especially today. Today's windows, yes.
4: I mean, even stuff we put in 40 years ago that was not energy efficient, it was still durable as heck. I mean, it was an aluminum frame.
5: It still kept the cold weather out for the most part, yeah.
4: The glass didn't disintegrate over time. We've talked to people you and I trust that are replacing some stuff that I might have installed 45 years ago.
5: Sure.
4: But having said that, we got an email. I've talked to three different salespeople from three different window companies, and I feel more confused than educated.
5: Oh,
4: which
5: I hate that.

0: tedious. The people that go to those mediums are looking for price and price alone. And no one should ever buy on price.
1: On price alone.
0: On price alone. Exactly. Exactly. It should be a big consideration.
1: Yeah. It has to be.
0: Yeah. Agreed.
1: One of the things I was thinking of, every company you and I refer, it's a window company, is they have a tremendous warranty. And it's, and I think they're all lifetime. Right?
0: They're lifetimes.
1: And they're guarantees, not warranties.
0: You're right.
1: So you want to talk to that? Guarantee versus warranty?
0: What is the difference between a guarantee and a warranty? A warranty says, here's what's going to happen if this happens. A guarantee says, it's not going to happen. Right? And if it does happen, we guarantee we'll put it back. Window World, they have a lifetime warranty even against
1: glass
0: somebody
1: breaking.
0: Throwing a Jimmy kicks his basketball or whatever through the window, they're going to come replace it. That is nowhere near what they have to do, or even a lot of people say should do. They have an opportunity to sell you another window, but they don't want to.
1: Yeah. Jason from Performance, you know, he'll say the same thing. I mean, all of our guys do. Jeff Weaver from Clarkson. So it ought to be a lifetime warranty that's only a couple pages, because you don't need 27 pages to say, if it breaks, we'll fix it.
0: Right? No, you're absolutely right.
1: It's crazy. Yeah.
0: So we love the word guarantee. It kind of scares Chuck and I when companies throw the G word around a lot.
1: Well, you and I call them out on that.
0: Absolutely.
1: Because we want to make sure that they're thinking what we're thinking.
0: Absolutely. And we tell you what, if we didn't believe that they would keep that guarantee they say, we wouldn't let them on the inside outside
1: the show.
0: They wouldn't be on the show.
1: Because if we give you a referral, we are on the line. So it's important to us that if we give you a referral, that you have a great experience and love the company, right?
0: Absolutely.
1: I mean, that's what it's all
0: Absolutely.
1: About.
0: So, I mean, does a guarantee make you feel better? Does it give you more of a warm and fuzzy than the word warranty?
1: It does.
0: Okay.
1: If they can explain it and understand what's
0: there
1: talking
0: you go.
1: About.
0: There you go.
1: We also want great product. And today with windows, Ken, you quoted a few weeks ago that there were 900 window manufacturers in the U.S.
0: 900. Yeah, over 900.
1: That?
0: Yeah.
1: And I told you, I don't know, might have been 30 years ago when I went to an international builder show, and I noticed at that particular show, compared to all the ones previous, there were window people everywhere. And I found out that the patents the automobile companies had had on glass manufacture had expired the previous, I don't know, 2 years ago or something. So all these people came out of the woodwork.
0: They could use that glass now.
1: So they could use the same glass everybody was using.
0: Right. You know? Tempered.
1: Yeah. Tempered. So is it different? Is there a difference in the frame, in the way the glass is joined, in the manufacturing process, in the install?
0: Absolutely. There absolutely is. And again, that's why Chuck and I are here. If you call us up and you say, I'm considering ABC window, I'm considering
1: XYZ
0: window, and I'm considering Window World, we're going to say, do the other companies, are they apples to apples to the Window World window? Do they give a lifetime warranty? Do they use a virgin product when they're making the work instead of a recycled product?
1: Do they buy, you know, extrusions from a third party and then just kind of assemble your window in the back room? Or is every window custom made for the opening it's going to occupy?
0: There you go. That is a great question.
1: Oh,
0: and why is that such a good question?
1: Oh, my gosh. And again, there are windows like we described, and they tend to be less expensive, where a company buys extrusions and makes, you know, a window in their back end. There are some companies that do that very well, and that typically is a less expensive window, right?
0: Right.
1: So if you need that window, you can't afford to buy the best. That's not a bad place to look, but you got to consider all the other stuff we're saying.
0: Because here's what you don't want. Yeah. Let's say one of your openings is 24 by 32, and that company has a 24 by 30 window.
1: Oh, gosh.
0: And this happens.
1: A lot.
0: Therefore, they don't have to order that window. That
1: Some
0: window's
1: of the biggest marketing companies that sell windows do what you're saying. I'm sorry.
0: And what happens at that point? You wind up losing glass, so you have less glass to look through. You have a larger gap that you're never going to see around the exterior of that window in your wall. And they can spray it with all the foam they want to and make that look great. You're still getting a lesser window.
1: It's still a gap with a smaller window. And
0: exactly.
1: Think about the outside. Walk them down the street.
0: Exactly. How does it look?
1: People are going to look and go, oh, they chose to put portals instead of windows in that house. I mean, really.

0: And this is so important. Here's the problem, too, is a lot of people don't realize that until after, or realize there's an issue until after the windows are installed.
1: Yeah.
0: And if you didn't do what Chuck and I talked about, which was read that contract line by line and say to them, excuse me, are these going to be custom for mine? And if you hear the response, most of them will be. If you have one that's close, there you go.
1: Yeah, no, they should be custom. They should be made for the opening they're going to occupy after you sign the contract.
0: And at that point, that price really does matter. That's got to be why it's one of your conditions, because if you did a fully custom window for the same price someone's trying to sell you a just throw it in window.
1: It's already in the warehouse in a box window.
0: Exactly. Exactly.
1: That is so good. So doesn't matter if it's Fibrex or vinyl or steel.
0: They're all
1: or
0: good products.
1: Wood, or there's so many materials out there.
0: They're all good products as long as they give you that warranty. That's what you and I find so important. We will get questions about roofs. Should they be installing a roof on my house right now? Our question is, well, do they get the same warranty? I mean, are you going to get the same warranty if they install it in January as they're going to install it in July? Yes.
1: And it might be better to install it in January than it is in July.
0: You could. That's a great point, and people don't understand that. The weather may be more conducive for a better job once it's all done.
1: For certain types of product like that. Yeah, that's so huge. The glass itself, there's a difference in the thickness of the glass, the treatment of the glass, the spacing, what they use to separate the pieces of glass in an insulated pane. And one of the things that we tell you to look for is a soft edge, what they call a soft edge or a silicone edge. The windows I put in 45 years ago that were arguably lesser windows had an aluminum tube separating the glass.
0: Yep.
1: Aluminum is highly conductive. I mean,
0: it gets colder.
1: It'll send heat through it, going or coming, really fast. So you don't want aluminum. And also, aluminum moves a lot in extreme temperature changes, which we have in Michigan constantly, which means that gap between the glass is going to be subject to infiltration by that moisture that gives you that condensation.
0: Hey, we're
1: going to
0: continue this conversation when we get back from break. Hey, do us a favor, let everyone you know about the Inside Outside Guys and theinsideoutsideguys.com.
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1: What does that cost me?
0: Zero. Zero. We'll ask for something. You don't have to give it, but we're going to ask. And we're going to ask again before we're done. 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Yep. And if you have any questions about the articles, you can send us an email, and we'll answer those. It'll be Chuck or myself always answering those questions.
1: This sounds too easy.
0: It does sound too easy, but we like to try to make it easy.
1: We've made it easy.
0: Yep. And also, theinsideoutsideguys.com, if you decide to use one of our contractors, go to our special offers page. You know, one of my favorite sayings is better in my pocket than yours.
1: Good point.
0: And if there's a coupon or a discount, whatever it may be, we have a ton of them there, an absolute ton of them.
1: And they're legitimate.
0: Yes, they are.
1: Yeah.
0: Let's say you're listening to this show, and in a couple of weeks, you're talking to a friend, and he says to you, "You know, I got to get new windows. Do you have any idea?" You say, "No, but I tell you what you should do. Go to the Inside Outside Guys, click on the articles, listen for windows, then go to their shows and find the shows that they've done windows, and they can find this show. They can find this show. If you're thinking about hiring a contractor, it's very easy. It's our website we have made very easy to navigate because
1: it's got to be easy because I'm stupid.
0: That's why. That's why. No, not because you're stupid, because we're a couple of older guys that are not tech savvy at all. We have people, thank goodness, that help us with this tech stuff. And we started this show for you, the homeowner. When I say it was like college for Chuck and I, we did this show for 10, 12 years because we loved it. And that was the only thing we got out of it.
1: It was just passion.
0: It was just passion. It was just passion.
1: Well, you like to talk.
0: I do like to talk.
1: Let's be honest.
0: Yeah, I like to talk. But we've built a monster at theinsideoutsideguys.com. Chuck and I are a couple lifelong Michiganders. We love Michigan. We love companies that give off. And we love this industry. We believe it is one of the best out there. If you have any questions during the week, send Chuck and I an email at theinsideoutsideguys.com. Everyone, thank you so much for listening to us. We really appreciate you. And again, during the week, from the roof to the basement, the street to the back fence, if you need it, the Inside Outside Guys are here for you today and every day.

0: It's been a year since USAID, the United States Agency for International Development, was dismantled. The Trump administration shuttered it on July 1st, 2025.
1: This was Elon Musk and Doge and a handful of tech bros in a kind of fever dream, building on the shock and awe of those early days of the Trump administration more generally, but basically putting a knife through butter and then realizing that they could just go and go and go without Republicans or the president stopping them.
0: Samantha Power led USAID until President Trump started his second term, and she's the last person the U.S. Senate confirmed to that job. Power was a journalist. She's a Pulitzer Prize-winning author who became an advisor to Barack Obama in the Senate and the White House. During Obama's presidency, Power served as the U.S.'s permanent representative to the U.N. She was President Biden's pick to be USAID's 19th administrator. I wanted to hear Power's perspective on the legacy of that agency and the costs of the Trump administration's cuts to foreign aid, her reflections on the way she wielded power when she had it, and her thoughts on how the Trump administration is changing the U.S.'s standing in the world.
1: I mean, even if this administration had wanted to absorb USAID in the State Department or significantly reduce or even end foreign assistance, there's a way to do it on a glide path in a way that takes account the human consequences. They did it in the way most designed to obliterate soft power, human capital, human trust.
0: I'm David Gura, and this is The Big Take from Bloomberg News. Today on the show, Ambassador Samantha Power. We're a year away from the dissolution, the end of USAID. You've called it the ravaging of USAID. And I'd like to start just by asking you to help us take stock of this moment and explain what's been lost over the course of the last year.
1: Well, the predictions are that 14 million lives will be lost by 2030, and we're already seeing expansions in hunger and severe malnutrition, a large number of deaths, kids who just a year and a half ago would be able to have reliable access to a mosquito bed net, now at risk of dying of a mosquito bite. No kid in 2026 on this earth should die from a mosquito bite when it is so preventable. So the death toll is growing. We see with Ebola our rapid response capacity eviscerated. There are still individuals who call themselves people who work on Ebola, but they are too few, they are too dispersed, and many of them lack the expertise that was exported when the USAID staff was terminated so abruptly. The unseen costs are equally dramatic, and that ranges from girls who are no longer getting an education because USAID was either helping support a school to do that or leveraging its other programming in health or clean energy or agriculture to push a government to move in that direction. So the soft power suicide for the United States, I think, is pretty obvious when you pull the rug out from programming of this nature with no warning, with no regard for the human consequences of those actions. It's all system failure and all system attack, and there's not one part of human development that has been untouched by this blunder.
0: I was going to ask you who this has affected and is likely to affect going forward. It sounds like children are going to pay a huge cost for this.
1: Yeah, the 14 million prediction from The Lancet, in a peer-reviewed study that are anticipated to die preventable deaths by 2030, 4.5 million of those are likely to be children under five. And maybe one way to really bring this home is that over the last decades, every year we have seen child mortality drop every single year. And 2025, the year that USAID was dismantled, is the first year in decades where we have seen deaths of children under five increase.
0: What has this last year been like for you? I imagine you've had a lot of conversations with now former colleagues at USAID. What have those folks said to you, and what have their lives been like in light of this happening?
1: Well, thank you for asking about them. It is 15,000 people who were directly employed in some fashion by USAID all around the world. About two-thirds of the places they worked were crisis zones, so places that had suffered coups or conflicts or natural disasters. And they didn't care. They worked in those places because they saw that America's fate was connected to the fates of those communities in which they worked. They put their lives on the line, and they were spit upon by their own government. They were literally, in many cases, physically escorted out of the USAID headquarters if they were in Washington by security guards. That can't happen. If that were men and women wearing our country's uniform, military uniform, there would have been a complete uproar. The fact that they were wearing USAID, U.S. Agency for International Development, with the agency mantra from the American people, somehow that meant that that uproar didn't occur. And they were denigrated and lied about, described as radical left lunatics, when what they've been doing is the nation's bidding with bipartisan support for decades.
0: How much surprise do you have the Republicans, who I assume you knew before through your work in two White Houses and here as an academician, have behaved in this way? Has it surprised you? Have you talked to any of them about their decision to back this?
1: Well, initially in the early days, I had very productive, back channel, text message exchanges and phone calls with Republicans who were the biggest champions of USAID's work. And where they would reach out to me and say, okay, they're saying this, there's this claim that USAID spend this amount on this crazy program, provide me with the facts. And we had these crack teams that had come together and were turning around the facts as best we could. So people were, reaching out by text message all around the world to try to get information that could be used and that was fact checked. I will say within a couple weeks, when it began to seem like more of a fait accompli, my text messages began to go unreturned. And that was crushing.
0: I want to ask you more broadly about soft power, which this country has practiced for a very long time. Is this a country today that still practices soft power? How much of that has been kind of neutered by what's happened over the last year and a half?
1: Well, as the former administrator of USAID, of course, I'm focused on what I described earlier as the soft power suicide associated with terminating life-saving programs and life betterment programs overnight. I mean, even if this administration had wanted to absorb USAID in the State Department or significantly reduce or even end foreign assistance, there's a way to do it on a glide path in a way that takes account the human consequences. They did it in the way most designed to obliterate soft power, human capital, human trust. And I should say parenthetically, they did it in a manner that they've just announced is going to cost them $19 billion. Wasted American taxpayer just because of cancellation fees, terminations, severances, basically talk about waste, fraud, and abuse. $19 billion in taxpayer money that could have been used to save lives, being used because of the abrupt termination. But your question isn't really just about assistance. It's about soft power. And I think it is important to put even these dramatic cuts and these huge blows to America's standing in the broader context of threatening to invade Greenland, killing fishermen without much evidence being brought forward about who those fishermen are, being seen to act with complete impunity, being seen to use the powers of the White House as a vehicle for self-dealing and family profiteering. So the denigration of our reputation and our standing, which you could argue the first blow to that or the first chapter in the book that was being written on soft power suicide maybe came with USAID's dismantlement, but every day of every week, a new chapter in that book is being written.
0: I'd like to talk about the Ebola crisis that's unfolding. 1,000 cases or more reported so far, more than 250 deaths in the DRC. What do you make of this happening? And I guess, germane to our conversation, were USAID still an operating concern? How would this be playing out differently?
1: I don't believe we would have a spiraling Ebola epidemic if USAID had not been dismantled. The USAID emergency response teams had gone just over the last couple of years from responding to outbreaks like this, and I will say, of course, this is a distinct outbreak. Not every outbreak is the same, and this is an extremely challenging one. But gone from responding in a manner that would take about 2 weeks to responding in less than 48 hours. And that is the reason that the flare-ups, whether of Ebola or of monkeypox or whatever the latest pathogen is, the smothering of those outbreaks in even the most hard-to-reach parts of places like Democratic Republic of Congo, that response time had become just a matter of hours or days because that infrastructure was in place. This also can't be separated from the decision to leave the World Health Organization and to gut the World Health Organization's emergency response funding as well. So we think about USAID and everything we would have done. We would also have been partnering with World Health Organization and, of course, with the Center for Disease Control, which has also seen substantial cuts in its international infrastructure. So, you know, we'll never get to go back in time and test this assertion that I'm making, but all we can do is point to the track record of USAID, the CDC, and World Health Organization working in tandem since the huge outbreak of 2014, where we all learned very valuable lessons. And there's a reason that this first month of this outbreak is the deadliest of any first month of a previous Ebola outbreak, including 2014.
0: The Iran war is in something of a holding pattern, with the U.S. and Iran having signed a memorandum of understanding that creates a roadmap toward a potential deal. But that framework has already been tested. On Friday, President Trump accused Iran of violating a fragile ceasefire with an attack on a cargo ship in the Strait of Hormuz. As the United States' ambassador to the United Nations, Samantha Power worked on the Iran nuclear deal brokered by the Obama administration, the Joint Comprehensive Plan of Action, or the JCPOA, which President Trump scrapped during his first term. I wanted to know what she makes of where the negotiations stand now, and whether she has any optimism a new deal could match or rival the previous one.
1: I suppose I am optimistic that the Trump administration wants to end this war, because for the reason that the war has gone so badly for them, that's not an ideal negotiating posture.
0: This has been the Big Take podcast on Bloomberg Radio. I'm David Gura, and I spoke with Ambassador Samantha Power about USAID and Ebola, Iran and Israel, and where U.S. foreign policy goes from here. You can hear the rest of the episode on the Big Take wherever you get your podcasts.
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30: Hey there, you're listening to The Deal with Alex Rodriguez and Jason Kelly here on Bloomberg Radio. I'm Jason Kelly, and today you're hearing a section from our conversation with Scott O'Neill, the CEO of LIV Golf. Really excited to have with us an old friend of both of ours and someone who is in the thick of it right now, to say the least, Scott O'Neill, the CEO of LIV Golf. Scott, really, really good to see you. A lot going on in the world of sports, and maybe nothing bigger or more interesting than what you're doing, and that's coming from two guys who just witnessed the Knicks win the NBA Finals. How are you doing?
31: You know, I'm pretty happy. You know, as I say to those who will listen, I feel like I won life's lottery. You know, I really do. I mean, I've had the chance to work for these amazing brands, Madison Square Garden, the NBA under David Stern and Adam Silver, and the Philadelphia Eagles when Jeff Lurie bought the team for $188 million. And people said he was crazy, and now it's worth $8 billion, you know, and then to work for Josh Harris and David Blitzer, and, you know, have a chance to work with them on building HBSE to what it is now. And then now to take on LIV Golf. And by the way, that's in the throes of having four amazing daughters, an incredible wife, and a happy life. And so the hard stuff is really good in my life, you know? And so, and that's how this has felt. Like, we have a world-class management team. We have crazy momentum in this business. I mean, my first year, I mean, I'm only 18 months in. So, you know, the first year in 25, we doubled revenue. The 26, the first half of the second year, we're up another 100 million. Like, the momentum is like this on 3% expense growth. And then the world changes. And so you have a couple choices or opportunities when things that are out of your control, you know, change in a different way, a different direction, or out of your favor. And I'm, you know, fortunately, whether it's genes or just surrounding myself with extraordinary people, you know, we kind of dug in and said, okay, like, what's next? How are we going to do this the right way? What does it look like? And so the first thing we did is got together as a group, and we cut a lot of money out of this budget for the remainder of this year, thinking, those of us that are a bit more long in the tooth, like, let's extend this runway as long as we can. It's the first thing we did. And then the second thing we did the next weekend was, okay, what is a plan of the future? And how do we reshape and reimagine what this like? And the third thing you can imagine is, you know, like, we have very strong relationships with these players. And so we went to them and said, how can we build a plan and a program together with you, for you, through you, that makes you the majority shareholders in this league, resets the economics, and reimagines what golf should or could be with a real return? And so it's not that some things didn't happen as we expected, of course, you know, and it's not that at times I felt like the rug was pulled 6 months or 6 years early, and that's okay. And I will tell you, like, right now I'm locked in. Like, I feel focused. We're out meeting investors. I'm out here at the US Open at Shinnecock, and, you know, the, you know, just about every private equity guy in the world seems to be out here. So it's, you know, it's in the Hamptons, in New York. It's almost too good to be true in terms of putting all the fish in one barrel. So that's been fun. Been out here a few days, and I'm out here for a couple more, and just making sure I'm connected with old friends and seeing what's of interest.
0: So, Scott, I mean, I think with your experience that you just mentioned, I can't think of anyone who's better positioned and has better experiences dealing from the MSGs to Josh's to some of the best people around. You mentioned David Stern and Adam Silver. I guess my question, and as a leader, no matter what happens, all eyes are on you. When the day starts, middle of the day, and at the end, and you're a great leader. But take us in some of the conversations, because I've been on the side of the players and the owners. What are those conversations from players to you, and what are some of the things you're telling them? And at the same time, by the way, you also have to raise capital. So you have a lot going on.
31: Yeah. Well, nobody knows the all eyes on for either of you two. No, all eyes on you. Nobody knows that better than the two of you. And so some people are meant for this moment. And I don't know if I'm meant for this moment, but what I can tell you is, like, I'm excited about the moment. It's what's been reported on Coming to Live is they all got huge payments. They all didn't get huge payments. A lot of guys got really big payments. You know, and what we were acquiring was their rights. So we were buying their NIL rights up, and we were paying upfront for them in many cases. And those guys hopefully could or should justify those payments by if their agent was out selling them, they would either get more than that. In that case, we got a better deal, or less than that. In that case, we may have overpaid or right on the money. But generally, that's what we're acquiring is their NIL rights. And so when we talk to the players, one thing we ask is, you know, they say is they're happy. When I talk to their wives, when I talk to their caddies, the players love what they do. And some of that's around team golf. You know, I had an investor meeting with a guy. He's like a traditional golf fan. He says to me, I don't get it. I don't get this team golf. I said, do you get the Ryder Cup? Do you get that? Do you get the Olympics? Yeah, I get that. Do you get college golf? Yeah, I get that. I was like, okay. How about the World Cup? You watching the World Cup at all? Yeah. I said, look, our teams are very much geographically based. We have Ripper is an Australian Camp Smith team, an Australian team. Louis Oosthuizen is a South African team. Ben An, it's a Korean team. Ian Poulter, Lee Westwood, it's a UK team. I said, so we're wrapping these teams around these countries. So when we go, there's something to identify with. And I can tell you, in Australia, like, it was great. Anthony Kim, I don't know how closely you follow golf, but Anthony Kim is storming down 18. He's got John Rahm and Bryson DeChambeau, two of the greatest players on the planet, in his group. And he is freaking storming, like 6-7 birdies on the back nine. And I'm looking around at these people, like, going crazy and cheering and getting emotional. And they all have Ripper hats on and Ripper t-shirts and Ripper hoodies. And I was like, okay, this is working. And by the way, we set the all-time attendance record for a golf event in Australia. We go to South Africa 2 weeks later. And we have a South African team with four South Africans. They're on the first tee for the first 2 days, and their family's there. And they literally, the golfers, are on the first tee. And it very much like Ryder Cup, like our first tee, it's surrounded by people and it shoots all the way down one. Again, largest attended golf event in the history of South Africa as well. Over 100,000 people.
30: So as you're talking to investors, you know, I mean, I talk to investors all the time. Alex does too. I'll keep it a bean. They're very skeptical about this, you know. I mean, and I don't know if it's...
31: Which part are they skeptical about?
30: I think they're skeptical about the sustainability of the business model, that you'll be able to hang on to the golfers, and that you can cut the costs enough that this is a business that will be essentially investable. So how do you answer those questions in terms of really just keeping it going for long enough to prove out what you believe to be true?
31: Yeah, all good, all tackled. And if you have real investors that you're talking to, send them my way. I'll show them the business plan. It's pretty robust. And while I won't share the figure publicly, I will tell you the amount of money we cut off this budget would make the hair on the back of your neck stand up for next year. So I have no interest in a folly. I have no interest in running a business for the sake of running a business. I'm interested in growing value. I'm interested in discipline and a strategic approach to how we provide a return. And part of that is getting to a cash flow positive business, which we have every intention of doing, but it will take 3 years. We could do it quicker, just so you know. We could do it quicker. I don't want to lose some of what makes LIV Golf really special. And we can talk about what's happening in the golf world, which makes this more interesting. So from a cutting the expense side, I mean, it's the easiest job I've ever done in my life. Okay. And that has not been a problem. And part of that's having a wonderful team to work with. And the other part is necessity. And then look, this business was built for various reasons, and I don't think any of us should apologize for it. I mean, the reality is, for a country, for a sovereign wealth fund, to have this sort of platform, when wherever I have gone in the world, I've been standing next to world leaders, I've been standing next to 50, 60 of the chairmen and CEOs of the biggest companies in the country, and this is a commercial to do business and access beyond. Golf is the best business development tool in the history of the world. And so I don't apologize for what we built or what was built before I got here, nor am I like defending it. All I'm saying is, going forward, the world has to change, and it has. And we'll get to a business and a sustainable business. As far as the players go, like, they built this plan with me. And so this isn't like me standing in front of a room saying, and another thing, we're going to build this. No, this is like, this is different. I mean, this is like, heavy on committee, heavy on engagement. I'm not even sure if I should tell this story, but I'm going to for sport. It was 8 a.m. my time and 6 a.m. Bryson's time. And he wanted the bankers on the phone because he wanted to walk through SG&A. He thought it was still too high. That's Bryson DeChambeau, my friends.
0: Wow.
31: That's one of the best golfers on the planet. And he's going through spreadsheets with me. And finally, my wife was doing this like youth program for kids at our church. And I was like, hey man, I've got I had an hour and a half booked. I was like, I've got about 30 more minutes. You know, I've got to choose one here, and I'm choosing her. So let's get through these problems. But that's the level of engagement. Carlos Ortiz, who's competing in the U.S. Open as well, who I find is one of the smartest businessmen I've met as a professional athlete, a heck of a golfer as well. And look, it's like these. Graham McDowell was texting right before he came on about, hey, have you called so and so? Call him. You know, like, these guys are my partners, like, they're my business partners, and we intend them to make them major equity shareholders. So they have a lot of incentive to manage costs. They have a lot of incentive to drive revenue and certainly find investors. Now, what the other golf leagues, what the golf ecosystem has done to help us, I'll be forever grateful. They have
30: to
31: eliminated,
30: get them back. You mean to bring,
31: that's right,
30: to bring them back? Okay.
31: And they have eliminated what's the plan? 65% of their events, taken away the sponsor platform, taken away from television, and plummeting prize purses. Thank you very much. You know, the European Tour becomes track three of the track one, track two, track three. Thank you very much. And so we'll sit right between track one and track two. And if you want to live in Dubai or live in Australia or South Africa or Europe or the UK, and you want your kids to go to school where you went to school, and you want to raise them properly where you grew up, and you're not interested in living in Jupiter, and there's nothing wrong. I love Jupiter, and there's nothing wrong with it. But that might not be what your wife has planned for your children. And the question is do you want to play around the world, or do you want to live and stay entirely in the continental U.S.? And that's not for every player. For Bryson DeChambeau, and I've never seen anything like this from a professional athlete, he wants to grow the game of golf around the world in the purest, most beautiful sense.
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5: As someone who's been married nearly 25 years, I'll tell you, there's a lot of great things about having a spouse. And according to a new study out of the University of Miami Health System, marriage might even be linked to a lower risk of cancer. Why? Well, the researchers said people who are married are less likely to engage in risky behavior. They're more likely to get a nudge to go to regular preventive medicine appointments and screenings. And they have a partner to share the load of family obligations, household chores, and finances. No one is saying you should get married in the pursuit of better health. But if you are single, how can you build a strong support system to maybe get some of these same benefits? Do your own research, find out what's important, and then hold members of your squad accountable and let them hold you accountable as well. That can provide a lot of support. I'm Dr. Sanjay Gupta, helping you live a better life.
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6: And I'm Monica Ricks in the Bloomberg Newsroom. Here are some of the stories we're watching. Natural gas will likely surpass oil for the first time as the top energy source in the U.S. The Energy Information Administration says that could happen by the end of the decade as the gap between oil and gas usage narrows. The change comes as electric vehicle use and data center production boost electricity demands, not to mention the extreme heat, which is putting more strain on the U.S. power grid. As for oil prices, those could reach pre-Iran war levels by the end of the year. Bloomberg's Dan Schwartzman has details.
7: Brent oil could fall to $60 a barrel by year-end as disruptions in the Strait of Hormuz ease. That's according to Citigroup. Global energy markets are rapidly getting back to normal, leading to Brent sinking by 30% in the second quarter and undoing all of the gains seen during the conflict. Goldman Sachs has said the global oil market is set to swing back into oversupply, while Morgan Stanley has cut its oil forecasts twice in recent weeks, flagging risks of a glut. Dan Schwartzman, Bloomberg Radio.
6: GFL Environmental is considering a potential deal to go private now after fielding interest from buyout firms. The North American Waste Manager has been speaking with advisors about its options in recent months. But with $7.1 billion in debt, sources say any deal would underscore investor appetite for environmental services companies with recurring revenue and consolidation potential. Micron broke ground on the expansion of its factory in western Japan. That $9 billion undertaking is part of a global ramp-up to meet demand for AI and produce advanced memory chips crucial for processors like NVIDIA. Shipments are expected to start around summer of 2028. And it looks like the yen is strengthening as traders brace for thin U.S. holiday trading. We get more on that from Bloomberg's Ed Kalecki.
8: It's as speculation grows, the Japanese authorities may be less predictable in how they intervene to support the currency. One-week dollar-yen risk reversals have become more negative recently, signaling greater demand for yen call options relative to dollar calls. At the same time, one-week butterfly spreads have widened the most since 2024, suggesting investors are paying more for protection against outside moves in either direction. Together, the moves suggest traders are positioning for heightened volatility with a bias toward yen strength that reflects concerns the Japanese government may step into the market. Ed Kalecki, Bloomberg Radio.
6: 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I'm Monica Ricks, and this is Bloomberg.
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7: Everyone poops. It's not just the name of a classic potty training book. It's a universal truth. Even though everyone does it, almost no one wants to talk about it. Dr. Tricia Pasricha wants to change that. She's the author of a new book. It's called You've Been Pooping All Wrong. And she says there are three critical P's of pooping. The first is propulsion, both the voluntary push you exert and the involuntary contractions that happen naturally within your body. Top line, when you feel the need to go, don't hold it. The second P is pliability, which refers to stool softness. The keys to this one are making sure you're drinking enough water and eating enough fiber. And the last P is for pelvic floor. If you can get your knees up above your waist while you're on the toilet, like on a stool or a garbage can or a stack of books even, that can make all the difference. I'm Dr. Sanjay Gupta, helping you live a better life.
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10: You're listening to Bloomberg Wealth with me, David Rubenstein. On today's show, I'm speaking with Rick Wurster, Charles Schwab President and CEO. For young people, many of whom are your clients, they may not remember the fact that commissions were fixed, and therefore you had to pay a reasonably high commission. When the SEC said we get rid of that, why didn't everybody lower their commissions to very modest rates?
11: It's a great question. It provided the leap forward we needed. We took advantage of the fact that others used that as an opportunity to raise prices. But you're exactly right. Back when the company started, if you had $1 million, you wanted to buy a 30 stock diversified portfolio or create that portfolio, it would have cost you about 1% of your assets. If you had $100,000, which back then in 1975 was a lot, it would have cost you 10% of your assets. So you really couldn't invest. And that move to bring commissions down really set the company on a successful path forward.
10: Explain to me how you make money when you don't charge anything for a stock brokerage sale.
11: We believe in the power of people saving, the power of people

0: on investing, and for be able to start young and not have the barrier of paying any commission, it just brings more people into the market.
1: But let me ask you, let's suppose I call up and say I want to open an account. I open an account with you, and I say I want to buy a stock. I want to buy IBM, and I'm going to buy 1,000 shares today. And I buy the 1,000 shares, no commission, and then I take the money out the hour after you complete the sale. How do you make any money on that?
0: We make money a lot of ways at Charles Schwab. 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We do make transactional-based economics as well. 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And those come from commissions on non-equities. So when a client buys a bond, we charge a dollar a bond. When a client buys options, we charge for options and futures and things like that. And then the final way we make money, the other roughly 30%, is advisory, asset management and advisory related fees. We often have clients that come to us and they begin to stock trade maybe in their 20s, and they do that through their 30s and 40s, and they get to a point where they accumulate enough wealth where they want the help from someone to guide them in their financial life, and there is a fee associated with that.
1: Now, you have a lot of young people that trade through you. They have a little money, they buy some stock, and as they get wealthier and they get older, sometimes they transition to more famous names in the investment world. How do you keep people from leaving your accounts, or is that not a problem?
0: It's a great question, David. 15 years ago, people might have felt like they needed to graduate out of Charles Schwab once I hit a certain wealth level. That is absolutely no longer the case. We have invested tremendously in making sure that anyone at any wealth level, no matter how wealthy they are, can have their needs met at Charles Schwab. And it's fantastic for those people that grew up at Schwab, have been fortunate and generated a lot of wealth for themselves, to be able to find the advice, the expertise around trusts and estates, the access to alternatives that they may want, the more complex lending needs that they have. And we're winning with the ultra high net worth investor because we can deliver all of that at a fee and value that can't be matched.
1: You have over 400 offices in the U.S., is that right? Something like that?
0: We do.
1: All right. Many people are saying we don't want offices anymore. It's bricks and mortar. Doesn't that cost a lot of money?
0: It does cost money, but we view it as an investment in our clients. What we find is that the client satisfaction scores of our clients, as we measure them, goes up about 11 percentage points when they have a direct one-to-one relationship with someone that they can walk into a branch and talk to. And that's because they feel like there's someone that's sitting by their side, understands their financial situation, and brings their expertise to them. The world has been calling for the end of the branch for years. We're actually continue to lean into building branches. You can do a lot online around understanding if you're not feeling well, but ultimately you end up going to the doctor to make sure, hey, am I doing this right? Am I headed in the right direction? Can I check in with you? And that's what we find how people want to engage with us. They want the best of technology and the best of our people, and that combination puts them on a path to success.
1: Now, is Schwab a mostly U.S. company? Do you do things in Europe or Asia?
0: We do have a non-U.S. presence. It's about less than 5% of our business, roughly. And primarily, we're serving investors outside of the country that want access to U.S. markets.
1: I read that you have $11 trillion of assets under management. That's a lot of money under management. And are you managing for people, or this is money they've left in their accounts and you kind of manage it a little bit?
0: Yeah, so we have about $12 trillion of assets. We've got about $6.5 trillion in retail business. We've got about $5.5 trillion in our advisor business, where we support independent advisors across the country who want a great platform to custody their assets on. And then we've got the rest is in our workplace business, where we support employers in their stock plan and their retirement plan. I think the success and growth of our business has been about seeing through clients' eyes, doing right by them, great marketing. Chuck started the company. He's always believed in marketing. He wants us to have a brand that people trust and know and can relate to.
1: Are you charging a fee to manage the money, or is this money that's kind of in the accounts that technically is under your management, but you're not really actively managing it?
0: Yeah, so splitting into our retail business, 75 to 80% of that is relatively self-directed investors that are making their own investment decisions day by day. They're checking in with us for help around financial planning, trust and estate issues, okay, Tax considerations, but largely they're making their investment decisions. And then about 20-ish percent of our clients come to us for full service help. They want us to manage all of their assets, to help them plan out their life, to come up with their asset allocation, to rebalance their portfolio, all of those things. And we earn a fee on that. And then the other largely half of our business that sits with advisors, they're with 16,000 independent advisors across our country that are providing advice for a fee to those clients.
1: So let me ask you, how many total customers do you have?
0: 47 million client
1: accounts. 47 million. So every day, at the end of every day or end of every week, you must get some spreadsheet that shows you what people are doing. Does that show you how the U.S. economy is doing?
0: Well, when you look at what our clients are doing, they remain invested. Equity markets are continue to do well. And I think that's a sign of an economy that's been pretty resilient. If you look at the employment numbers have been fine. They're not, you know, supercharged, but they're not bad. Inflation outside of some of the oil shocks we've had, inflation has been contained. And so you see stock markets that, you know, over the months have been hitting highs despite some disruption. So what we see from our clients is continued interest in equities.
1: And do you worry about the Federal Reserve raising rates, which is one thing people think may happen, or does it make a difference to you if they raise rates or lower rates?
0: It won't affect our business that much. We'll be fine in either environment. What we do worry a lot about is our clients, and we want the Fed, whether they're raising or lowering, to get it right. We don't care which direction they go, but we want it to be the right direction for the economy that provides employment growth, moderate inflation, and in those conditions, equity markets will thrive. Our clients will grow their wealth and be able to live their financial dreams.
1: So recently, the U.S. government has set up new accounts. I think they're called Trump accounts for young people, really children, and they're going to have money managed for them over the years. What do you think of that idea?
0: I think it's a home run idea. It's going to allow every American born in our country to see the power of saving and compounding. They're going to save for the first time and get $1,000 from the government when they're born. By the time they're 18, you know, if markets go up as much as they normally be, that will be $2,000, $3,000, $4,000. And it's not that the $4,000, and by the way, if they're saving every year, hopefully it'll be a lot more, but just that initial $1,000 may turn into $3,000. And it's not that that $3,000 is going to change their life, but the concept that the $1,000 grew to $3,000 hopefully changes their life. They just also announced Trump IRA accounts. There's 55 million Americans in our country that do not have access to a private retirement plan. And this announcement is going to allow those individuals to have a way to access a defined contribution plan the way many of us have enjoyed.
1: And so will you get a piece of that business, you think? Or
0: roughly a year from now, the Trump accounts will open up to anyone that wants to participate, and we will absolutely support the Trump accounts. We'll have a lot of Schwab clients that participate in Trump accounts, and we can't wait to bring them over to Schwab.
1: In the prediction markets, which have been very popular of late, do you see a lot of your clients interested in investing, if investing is the right word, or participating in prediction markets?
0: We're not in prediction markets today. Our stance has been that as prediction markets stand today, 90% plus of it is sports gambling. And I view that as entertainment, and if people want to sports gamble, go nuts, sports gamble. Our service to clients and our mission as a firm is to make clients better off in their financial life. We view sports gambling as, on average, you're going to lose. People are going to, you know, 5% of people take more out of a sports gambling app than they put into it. So 95% of people are losing money, which is counter to our mission of helping people live their best financial life. It is possible in the future that financial events, we could have prediction markets on, but our clients really aren't asking for that today.
1: So today, based on where you see the economy, are you worried that the war in Iran might slow down the economy, or that the Fed might increase interest rates in a dramatic way, or are you not worried about those kind of external things?
0: As investors, we are always worried about the issue of the moment, and you could go back through time, and there's always an issue in the market to worry about. Our view with clients is success is about time in the market as opposed to timing the market. Over the long run, stocks have had really strong returns and grown people's wealth. We tell clients, own stocks, stick with it, avoid the noise.
1: Let's talk about your own background for a moment.
0: Sure.
1: Where are you from?
0: I grew up in the Boston, Massachusetts area.
1: Okay, and where did you go to college?
0: I went to Villanova.
1: And you were a good golfer there, I gather, right?
0: A good is being very kind, David. I was a enthusiastic golfer. I did play golf in high school, and actually in Massachusetts, I won the Fall State High School Championship, so I was okay. When I went to college, I did make the golf team. I was a walk-on. Everyone else was on scholarship.
1: I thought you were the captain of the team.
0: Well, I ended up being the captain. I think that was probably more about enthusiasm and leadership than my golf skills.
1: Now, you graduated in what year?
0: 1995.
1: All right. And then what did you do?
0: I went and worked for a company that did economic analysis for companies in litigation. And then I went back to business school at Dartmouth.
1: And after you graduated from Dartmouth, where'd you go?
0: I went to McKinsey & Company. I spent about 4.5 years there. It was a great place to develop your career and get coaching. And about 5 years into that, we were having our second child born, and we found that she was going to be born with some real challenges. The doctors told us she'd never walk, talk, or recognize us. And I was working, 80 hours a week, traveling all over the world. My wife had a job as a buy-side analyst. And so we were barely making it, the two of us working with one child, with a second child coming along that was going to need a lot more time and attention. I decided to leave McKinsey, and I went to Wellington Management, an investment firm in Boston, where I learned a lot about investing and also, thankfully, got to have a lifestyle where I could contribute to helping her.
1: How old is she now?
0: She is now 20 years old. She's a sophomore in college and doing terrifically well.
1: Thanks for listening to my conversation with Rick Werster. 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
4: From ABC News, I'm Chuck Severson. America's 250th celebrations include historic tall ships navigating New York's Hudson River. The USS Kearsarge, moored just off the Statue of Liberty, is where Vice President J.D. Vance spoke, accusing some people, without naming them, of talking obsessively about America's flaws.
5: They'll talk about America's sins with the anger and zeal of a brimstone preacher, but without any of the grace or forgiveness that must be present in the Christian faith.
4: In Philadelphia, the dedicating and burying of a time capsule to be opened 250 years from now, mentioning what it'll tell people of that century.
6: They'll discover a people who love their country enough to continue improving it. A people who understood that patriotism isn't measured by perfection, but by the willingness to keep building a more perfect union.
4: ABC News has set out to find the living descendants of slaves who built the White House by partnering with researchers from American Ancestors' 10 Million Names. Genealogists in Boston found Ashley Swain, a potential living descendant of Calvert Ambush, Swain's fourth great-grandfather. She and her mother, Jackie, had this reaction.
7: It feels unreal. It feels unreal. I think just even looking at it and understanding more of the history behind it.
8: I feel it right now. I got the chills. I won't walk past it again either without stopping here thinking about him.
4: Russia's defense ministry says 500 long-range Ukrainian drones overnight attacked Russian cities, including 200 that targeted Moscow. And attacks continuing today, a Ukrainian drone struck an oil terminal in St. Petersburg, say Russian officials. On Truth Social, President Trump said he signed 6 pardons for people convicted of violating the Clean Air Act for tampering with emissions systems of their commercial trucks to dodge environmental regulations. 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
4: Mona Gunn, whose son Sharon was killed when the USS Cole was bombed in 2000, with other Gold Star moms, are traveling across France and Belgium to graves of American soldiers killed in World War I.
11: We often say it's something that we don't want other mothers to experience. But when you find a mom who has a son or a daughter that have given their life in service to our country, it brings a level of comfort.
4: It'll take some gravesite soil to Arlington National Cemetery. Water is safe enough for three swimming sites to reopen on the Seine River in Paris, and it's free. Details are out about last evening's Taylor Swift and Travis Kelce wedding at New York's Madison Square Garden. ABC's Rhiannon Alley.
12: For the big day, the bride and groom wore custom couture Christian Dior, including a gown by the fashion house's creative director, Jonathan Anderson. This is his first for a celebrity wedding of this scale. Both stepped out in Louboutins, while Swift completed the look bejeweled in Cartier. Instead of a traditional wedding party, siblings turned best men, Jason Kelce and Austin Swift, stood by their sides.
13: Oh, I
12: and officiating the ceremony, none other than the wedding singer himself, Adam Sandler.
4: Wedding planners tell the Sporting News that the wedding cost between $10 and $20 million. Chuck Sievertson, ABC News.
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20: Everyone poops. It's not just the name of a classic potty training book. It's a universal truth. Even though everyone does it, almost no one wants to talk about it. Dr. Tricia Pasricha wants to change that. She's the author of a new book. It's called You've Been Pooping All Wrong. And she says there are three critical P's of pooping. The first is propulsion. Both the voluntary push you exert and the involuntary contractions that happen naturally within your body. Top line, when you feel the need to go, don't hold it. The second P is pliability, which refers to stool softness. The keys to this one are making sure you're drinking enough water and eating enough fiber. And the last P is for pelvic floor. If you can get your knees up above your waist while you're on the toilet, like on a stool or a garbage can or a stack of books even, that can make all the difference. I'm Dr. Sanjay Gupta, helping you live a better life.

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3: Welcome to the Bloomberg Law Show. I'm June Grosso. Ahead in this hour, the Supreme Court ends its term with blockbuster opinions upholding birthright citizenship, expanding presidential power, and eliminating spending limits on political parties. In twin rulings this week, the Supreme Court expanded the president's power to fire top government officials for any reason, but carved out an exception for the Federal Reserve Board, protecting governors from being fired without proof of wrongdoing. The court was split 6-3 down ideological lines in the decision allowing the president to fire independent regulators like former FTC Commissioner Rebecca Slaughter without cause, despite laws to the contrary, and overturning a 90-year-old precedent in the process. But the court was more closely divided, 5-4, in the case allowing Fed Governor Lisa Cook to remain in her job while she fights Trump's attempt to fire her over unproven mortgage fraud allegations. Chief Justice John Roberts and Justice Brett Kavanaugh join with the liberals to make up the majority, reinforcing the Fed's independence from the White House. Both had posed skeptical questions to the Solicitor General during the oral arguments.
4: Your position that there's no judicial review, no process required, no remedy available, very low bar for cause that the president alone determines, I mean, that would weaken, if not shatter, the independence of the Federal Reserve.
5: It seems to me that if there is any level of cause, and you indicate that there is some level of cause, right? Well, then you can't be right about the idea that a court can't order anybody who's been removed to be reinstated.
3: The chief wrote the majority opinions in both cases. My guest is an expert in constitutional law, Jillian Metzger, a professor at Columbia Law School. Jillian, would you say that the court drastically expanded presidential power, even if the president doesn't have the power right now to fire Fed Governor Cook?
6: I think it did. I mean, whether this was the expansion or the recognition of what the court had done before, you might quibble on. I think the court had all but overturned Humphrey's executor in some of its earlier decisions. It's a little bit unclear to me exactly what Cook means in practice. You know, I read one thing where Trump is saying he's going to go ahead and do it again. We'll get a chance to see. But the court really does emphasize in Cook that the removal for cause would be judicially reviewable, rejects the idea that it can't be, and also has language that emphasizes the need for that review in order to protect the actual independence, and goes out of its way to emphasize that notwithstanding Slaughter, it sees the Federal Reserve as different. So I think it's unclear exactly whether in practice they would be willing to tolerate pretextual firings, you know, just because the president provides some notice and an opportunity for hearing. And that said, what they specify as required is notice and an opportunity for hearing are not that elaborate. My guess is that the protection will likely come from the judicial review afterwards rather than the procedures they outline. But I think, again, we have to see how that works in practice.
3: Tell us about the Chief Justice's reasoning in the Cook case.
6: So Cook came up before the court on an emergency application for a stay. So the question the court focused on is whether or not the government was likely to succeed on the merits to justify granting a stay. The courts below had granted injunctive relief in Cook's favor against the government. And the government made a number of arguments of different degrees of radicalness. They argued that the president had found cause. They argue that the president's determinations were totally unreviewable. They suggested that, you know, requiring cause or review might be unconstitutional. So it's an argument that actually Thomas makes in his opinion, but the government itself didn't really push that argument. They accepted that the court had suggested in Wilcox that the Federal Reserve was different and you could have for cause removal in the case of the Federal Reserve. And the majority does go ahead and says that at least the Federal Reserve, as connected to its monetary policy functions, the Fed in that regard can be an independent agency with for cause removal. And there's some debate among the justices about whether or not the court should do that. And you have Barrett dissenting, saying, hey, you know, on an application for stay. This is a tough issue. We've just done Slaughter. We should think about it differently. But really, animating the majority seemed to be a great deal of concern to not have questions about the independence of the Federal Reserve lingering out there. That said, there's a tension between the court saying we don't want to leave open questions about protecting the Fed and the fact that all it specifies is fairly thin procedure, but then judicial review, which seems to be perfectly expectable that what's going to happen is the president's going to remove again.
3: So then does it seem like the case will end up back at the Supreme Court again? And will the justices almost have to take it with these important issues about the Fed left unresolved?
6: Usually I would say this is the kind of thing that the court would take. But having taken it, and one of the things they also do is they do specify that they think that the threshold for what counts as cause, although not as high as Cook specified, is still fairly significant. And they do emphasize the importance of the Fed's independence. And they do say that whatever counts as cause has to be tied to the purposes of the Fed and its goals. And so those provide some real basis to give cause some meaning. And that's also, you know, some degree of guidance to the lower court. So if a lower court applying that guidance, as the court envisions would happen, comes to the conclusion that what the president has done is not cause, and that gets affirmed by an appellate court, I'm not sure that the court would find it necessary to engage further on that.
3: Then we had this 6-3 decision down ideological lines in the Slaughter case.
6: Yeah.
3: And the only way they distinguished the two was the Fed is different.
6: Honestly, I think it is. Yeah, the decision in both these cases, how they came out, was expected. I found Slaughter really disappointing in its reasoning, in its thinness. A lot of the court's recent decisions have been thin, the majorities. And one of the things that they just don't deal with in any fair way is the historical evidence. And this opinion, you know, there was great briefing on this. There is at this point a substantial amount of historical evidence and debates, historical debates, to be sure, about the extent to which you had removal protections or the extent to which it was clear that the president had at-will removal power at the time of the founding. You know, the serious historians have engaged and studied this, and I certainly think the balance of that evidence pretty significantly does favor the idea that there were a number of different kinds of controls that were imposed, and that the historical record is not at all that the country had come to agreement that the president had at-will removal power in 1789. And the court, you know, references some of that in taking on the dissent, but really its treatment of the history is so pathetic. It's so thin. It's so unserious. And we're talking about the structure of our government and precedent of the court that Congress has relied on, the country has relied on. And it really, it's such a one-sided treatment, citing only a couple of scholarship at the point when the opinion discusses the history and claims that this was all decided in 1789. You know, just cites one side of the debate. No academic would ever do that. No serious treatment of the issue should ever do that. And then when the court does engage with some of the counter history, it's just dismissive of it. It doesn't really take seriously that actually the historical record here is really not in its favor, but certainly at a minimum unclear, as scholars of both sides have acknowledged. And that does really, I think, affect the strength of the majority's argument.
3: I mean, the majority opinion is all about the unitary executive theory, isn't it? That the Constitution vests executive power solely in the president.
6: I mean, the majority's argument has been, as it has been in all these cases, it's the Constitution vests the executive power in a president, and that means all the executive power in the president, and they gave up and didn't want to have any kind of, you know, board that wouldn't be on a single person in order to preserve energy and effectiveness, and that therefore means the president has to have removal power at will. As a structural inference, there are huge leaps there. It doesn't follow from the fact that the Constitution vests the executive power in the president that Congress can't impose any limits on that removal power. Some limits might go too far, but the court just says the two are the same. They're not. They're logically not the same thing. And there's a very interesting bit where the court also just rejects out of hand the fact for the last 150 years now, we've had independent agencies by, you know, suggesting that just because we've deviated from the true path of the meaning of the Constitution, you know, the court's obligation is to go back to it. But what's fascinating is that the unitary executive theory is itself a modern day creation. The court is giving voice to a theory and understanding of the structure of the Constitution that really took hold in the 1980s with the Reagan administration. And so it's just a deep kind of tragic irony. And in some sense, to my mind, if you want to give a good argument for the unitary executive, it would be that we have through that constructed an argument for presidential control and for presidential centrality over the administrative state that didn't previously exist. You could make that argument, but the court doesn't make that. It just makes this incredibly thin argument based on its own structural inferences, claims about the text, ignoring the historical evidence.
3: The law at issue in the Slaughter case was passed by Congress in 1914. it permits a president to remove FTC commissioners only for cause. And this court has repeatedly said that this issue or that issue is up to Congress. And here, Congress said something, Congress did something, and they're saying, no, it's up to us, and more than 100 years later.
6: Mm-hmm. That actually is one of the important points here, and this is a point that dissent makes, is that the separation of powers from much of our history has been something that the political branches have worked out. They've hashed it out. The court certainly has had decisions, you know, making important points, you know, Marbury versus Madison and the importance of independent judicial review, you know, in 1803. But the separation of powers and the sort of balance between the executive branch and the legislative branch has really been left to the political powers to work out for long swaths of that period. And this court has really just charged up the separation of powers on steroids. And the net effect has been that, I mean, it empowers the executive branch for sure, but it really empowers the judiciary. It's the judiciary that makes the determinations and has the power to say, basically, we're going to cast aside 150 years of governance in this country and the political compromises that result in that.
3: In her dissent, Justice Sotomayor says that the majority refuses to say where its theory leads or where it ends. Where do you think it leads?
6: I think the critical questions are, how broad is the import of the court's decision? Are we talking about principal officers at the top of independent agencies? All of the recent decisions dealt with the members of a body that was the governing body, not the officers below them or the employees below them. In other words, are we talking about the constitutionality of the civil service? You look at the language of the majority opinion where it says, what text, history, and structure settle our precedent confirms, the president may remove his subordinates at will. Well, employees and inferior officers are the president's subordinates under the unitary executive theory. And if you take that logic seriously, then this isn't just about principal officers. This is all the way down. And that is transformative beyond belief. That is chaos beyond belief. That is just a fundamental redoing of how our government has operated ever since the spoil system of the 1830s.
3: The implications of this decision are certainly far-reaching. Thanks so much for sharing your insights, Jillian. That's Professor Jillian Metzger of Columbia Law School. Coming up next on the Bloomberg Law Show, the Supreme Court upholds birthright citizenship in a defeat for President Trump. I'm June Grosso, and you're listening to Bloomberg.
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22: Not all screen time is created equal. And a new study out of Sweden is helping us understand this even better. So researchers followed more than 20,000 people over nearly two decades and determined that passive screen time, like sitting on the couch and watching television, raised someone's risk of dementia. But if they did something active, like reading, puzzles, or interacting with other people, this same group of people saw their risk of dementia drop. Just like you gotta put the work in to keep your body in shape as you age, you basically have to do the same thing with your brain. A couple things I have found to help: working to learn something new every day, whatever it might be, challenging yourself in some way every day, and really importantly, staying socially active. Some days that means meeting friends in person. Other days, maybe an email, a text, or a phone call. Just stay engaged. I'm Dr. Sanjay Gupta, helping you live a better life.
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3: The Supreme Court upheld the long-held principle of birthright citizenship this week, rejecting President Trump's attempt to redefine what it means to be an American. Under Trump's executive order, only babies born to a U.S. citizen or a green card holder would have citizenship. But in a 6-3 decision, the court reaffirmed a ruling from 128 years ago that the 14th Amendment guarantees citizenship to virtually everyone born on U.S. soil.
26: The Supreme Court decided this issue definitively in 1898 and again today reaffirmed that the 14th Amendment means that everyone born here is a citizen alike. That can only be changed by constitutional amendment, and that effort will fail.
3: The case was personal for Celia Wang, the ACLU attorney who argued before the court. She herself is a birthright citizen, born in Oregon to immigrant parents. Chief Justice John Roberts wrote the majority opinion, saying the court was keeping the promise made by the framers of the 14th Amendment, the promise of citizenship to everyone born here. Joining me is Professor David Super of Georgetown Law, an expert in constitutional law. So, David, this was a 6-3 decision, but not down ideological lines. The Chief and Justices Amy Coney Barrett and Brett Kavanaugh joined with the liberals to make up the six in the majority. Tell us about the Chief's majority opinion.
1: The Chief Justice looked at the history of the language of the 14th Amendment and found that going far back into the English common law, someone who is born in a place is subject to the jurisdiction of that place. And when the 14th Amendment says that children that are born in the U.S. subject to the U.S.'s jurisdiction are citizens, he said that that means what it says. They're citizens, except in the very special circumstance of the kids of diplomats, or perhaps people who are born during a foreign military operation. But with those very, very limited exceptions, he found that the framers of the 14th Amendment used well-known terms from the English common law, and we were bound by them.
3: And he said there was scant evidence to support the Trump administration's dramatically revisionist view. And I remember during the oral arguments that Justice Elena Kagan pointed out to the Solicitor General that he was relying on obscure sources like an oration delivered at President Lincoln's funeral. They didn't have much law to back them up, did they?
1: They really didn't, and they should have understood this. It's striking that what they effectively were trying to do is overrule a case from the 19th century called Wong King Ark, which was handed down by almost the same Supreme Court that gave us separate but equal in Plessy v. Ferguson. One of the most reactionary courts in the history of the country found that birthright citizenship means what it says. And if President Trump is trying to get even farther to the right, even deeper into white supremacy than the Plessy v. Ferguson court, that's a challenge.
3: Despite that, you had three of the court's most conservative justices, Clarence Thomas, Samuel Alito, and Neil Gorsuch, dissented. Now, Thomas and Alito are no surprise. They even dissented in the tariffs case. But how did they defend their dissents?
1: In many respects, there are four dissents, because Justice Kavanaugh agreed with the dissenters on the constitutional issue. So only a 5-4 majority said that the Constitution protects people's birthright citizenship. Three of them thought that the president can take it away himself, and a fourth thought that Congress could. And it's instructive that the dissenters really don't come up with a single coherent theory, nor really does the federal government. They're getting a scrap from here and a scrap from there and trying to weave it into something, and they have quite a number of different legal theories going on, but they seem to say, well, at some point the U.S. deviated from the English common law. Kind of remarkable from judges who on other occasions treat the common law as practically having been handed down on tablets to Moses. But apparently we deviated from the English common law, but no one's quite sure when or how. Maybe someone said something at someone's funeral, so maybe that's a big deal. But they say that we've gone off to a different theory. But he can't say where. He can't provide legal authority for that. And the legal theories they come up with don't make a great deal of sense. Taking some of them seriously, they would seem to mean that anyone born here to foreign parents, no matter how legal the parent status might be, is not a U.S. citizen. And if that's true, then why did they even bother putting that language into the 14th Amendment?
3: Are the conservatives deviating more and more from originalism or textualism?
1: It's strikingly unprincipled. And, I mean, we've come to expect a lot of this from Justice Alito and Justice Kavanaugh. I had hoped that Justice Thomas would use this as a chance to make a strong pitch for originalism and say, I don't like this result, I do like this president, but originalism tells me that that's what this means. But he doesn't do that. He comes up with this very convoluted theory, which I think badly undercuts originalism. I was also disappointed, frankly, with Justice Gorsuch's position here, because I think he takes originalism seriously. And the case that they were trying to overrule, Wong Kim Ark, is a model of originalist reasoning, something that you would think they would want to emulate rather than try to pick apart.
3: Speaking of trying to overrule a 128-year-old precedent, on Monday, the court reversed a 90-year-old precedent, Humphrey's executor, in the case involving former FTC Commissioner Rebecca Slaughter. And on Tuesday, the court reversed a 25-year-old precedent in the case involving campaign finance regulations. Both those were 6-3 decisions, with the Republican appointees in the majority and the Democratic appointees in dissent. Justice Alina Kagan wrote the dissent in the case eliminating federal limits on spending by political parties coordinating with candidates. And she chided the majority for overturning precedent, saying it once again disregards and disrespects the core legal principle of stare decisis. Does precedent carry any weight for the conservatives at this point? Do they even feel like they have to follow it?
1: I think precedent has stopped mattering very much. There are some respectable theories that say that we should follow the best reading of the Constitution. We should follow an originalist meaning, or we should follow a textual analysis or something like that. But they don't do that either. And in the case overruling Humphrey's executor, they create a bunch of exceptions because they think these are good public policy. They don't have a coherent originalist theory for these exceptions. Indeed, their theory for the whole Slaughter case would seem to suggest that the Federal Reserve should be under the most presidential control. But for policy reasons, and because they don't want to be blamed for a recession, they create an exception. So precedent doesn't matter, but neither does a coherent theory. This is very policy-driven judging.
3: I was going to say that, you know, you hear from Trump and others in the administration complaints about liberal activist judges, but it seems like the Supreme Court's conservative justices have become activists.
1: They have become activists. Activists in pursuit of what they think is good public policy, which is usually conservative, but sometimes has other wrinkles to it. They're making an exception to presidential power over the Federal Reserve is not really conservative. It's that they don't want to crash the economy. And I don't want to crash the economy either, so I'm glad the Federal Reserve is not under the president's thumb completely, but I don't think that's principled judging. So we're not a court of precedent, and we're not really originalist. We cite old stuff, but not usually definitive evidence of original public meaning, just sort of random old stuff. So we're really off on our own with this court doing what they think is best.
3: The Chief Justice gets to assign the majority opinion when he's in the majority, and Roberts wrote the majority opinions in two of the most high-profile cases of the term, this case involving birthright citizenship and the tariffs case. And he also wrote the majority opinions in the Cook and Slaughter cases this week, and that's been a pattern of his over the years. He's the chief, that's his right, but do you think he should give some of the other justices a chance at these high-profile cases instead of keeping them for himself?
1: He hasn't done that all the time, but he has certainly done it a great deal, and I think it's because he understands the scrutiny the court is under and believes that he can write an opinion that will be less vulnerable to public criticism than some of his colleagues would. He's a very hard worker. He's got impressive skills, and I think he believes he will produce the most Teflon opinions, and history suggests that he may be right.
3: How did other chief justices handle the assignment of the majority opinion?
1: It really varies a great deal. There are some very important Warren Court decisions that Chief Justice Warren assigned to himself, most obviously Brown versus Board of Education. He was trying to get a unanimous court, which he succeeded in doing, and felt that having personal control of the opinion as he was negotiating with the holdouts would allow him to make the kinds of modifications that would unify the court. Chief Justice Berger assigned himself opinions that seemed interesting and important. Chief Justice Berger's skills were probably not on the level of either Chief Justice Warren or Chief Justice Roberts, and some of those opinions that he assigned himself have puzzled people ever since. My sense of Chief Justice Rehnquist is that he did not particularly abuse the privilege of assigning opinions. He certainly took some important ones for himself, but left as many for his colleagues. So it's a matter of different style. I think we've never had a Chief Justice since John Marshall who cared as much about the court's public image as the current Chief Justice does, and I think he correctly sees the tone of these opinions as being very important to persuading the public that the court is, in fact, pursuing a legal agenda rather than an ideological one.
3: As you know, David, Supreme Court approval ratings are near historic lows, so the chief has his work cut out for him to get the public to regain their trust in the court. Thanks so much for joining me today, David, and giving us the historical perspective on the court. That's Professor David Super of Georgetown Law. Coming up next on the Bloomberg Law Show, the Supreme Court continues its pattern of rolling back campaign finance regulations.
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5: When we talk about how much exercise someone should get, current guidelines call for about 150 minutes of moderate intensity exercise or 75 minutes of vigorous intensity exercise every week. New study out of the UK makes a strong case for vigorous exercise if and when you can do it. Now, researchers determined that even little bursts of vigorous exercise can significantly reduce someone's risk of 8 different diseases: dementia, type 2 diabetes, fatty liver disease, chronic respiratory disease, chronic kidney disease, immune-mediated inflammatory diseases, major cardiovascular events, and atrial fibrillation. We're not talking about complicated training programs here. Just work with what you can into your everyday life. If you are breathless and unable to speak in complete sentences, then you've hit the mark. I'm Dr. Sanjay Gupta, helping you live a better life.
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7: And I'm Ed Kalegi in the Bloomberg Newsroom. Here are some of the stories we're watching. A wave of oil supplies coming from the Persian Gulf is now rekindling fears of a global glut. Bloomberg's Monica Ricks has details.
8: Oil prices are tumbling as a peace deal between the U.S. and Iran unleashes a wave of supply, a flood, really, of more than 60 million barrels that were trapped in the Strait of Hormuz, overwhelming demand from buyers and prompting talk of a glut of crude. Brent crude futures have erased all of their wartime gains, tumbling 43% from a high in late April. But the switch from famine to feast means that worries of an oil-led inflation spike are all but vanquished, and major oil producers may soon face questions about whether they're ready to curb supply to prop up prices. Monica Ricks, Bloomberg Radio.
7: Democratic Senator Sheldon Whitehouse wants all the records from the Justice Department about the IRS settlement with President Trump. Bloomberg's Amy Morris reports from Washington.
9: The agreement with the IRS shields President Trump and his family from federal tax audits. So Senator Whitehouse wants to know of any federal agency coordination on the deal. Whitehouse is demanding any memoranda prepared by the IRS discussing defenses against claims Trump and his sons made in their lawsuit against the IRS. He also wants names of personnel involved in those talks. And he wants these records by July 14th, the day before Acting Attorney General Todd Blanche's confirmation hearing. In Washington, Amy Morris, Bloomberg Radio.
7: Micron Technology on Saturday broke ground on the expansion of its factory in western Japan, a $9.3 billion undertaking to produce advanced memory chips. Micron is building the facility in Hiroshima to make chips such as high-bandwidth memory crucial for AI processors like NVIDIA's, with shipments to start around the summer of 2028. Japan's Ministry of Economy, Trade, and Industry has allocated up to 500 billion yen to help cover the cost. The move is part of a global ramp-up by memory makers to meet demand for AI. Micron is building two leading-edge facilities in Boise, and in January held a groundbreaking ceremony for a $100 billion production site outside of Syracuse, New York, part of a pledge to increase DRAM production on American soil. Global news, 24 hours a day, and whenever you want it with Bloomberg News Now. I'm Ed Kalegi. This is Bloomberg.
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1: We talk a lot here about ultra-processed foods and the many ways in which they can negatively impact your health. They've been linked to weight gain, obesity, type 2 diabetes, cardiovascular disease, even cancer. And now a new study out of UCSF found that high ultra-processed food intake was associated with something called intramuscular fat, which is exactly what it sounds like. That's fat inside your muscles, which can cause them to become weaker. Now, in this particular study, the researchers noticed more wear and tear and pain in people's knees because of weakened thigh muscles. Cutting back on ultra-processed foods isn't easy. The CDC estimates at least half the calories in our diet come from ultra-processed foods. But if you're looking to eat cleaner, cutting out sugar-sweetened beverages, that may be the best number one thing you can do to try and get started. I'm Dr. Sanjay Gupta, helping you live a better life.
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5: Throughout longstanding federal limits on spending by political parties in conjunction with candidates as a violation of constitutional free speech rights. In a majority opinion written by Justice Brett Kavanaugh, the court's conservatives reversed a 25-year-old precedent in ruling that political parties can spend as much as they want in coordination with candidates and resolving Kavanaugh's concerns during oral arguments.
6: That's the real source of the disadvantage, right? You can give huge money to the outside group, but you can't give huge money to the party, and so the parties are very much weakened compared to the outside groups.
5: But writing for the liberals in dissent, Justice Elena Kagan warned that the decision could bring back quid pro quo corruption by allowing a political party to serve as an alternative checking account for a campaign, with donors giving as much as $500,000 to the party to cover a candidate's bills.
7: I mean, everybody knows where the money is coming from when it's done this way. So the fact that I have a party as a conduit, the fact that I have a different private group as a conduit, it's not hard to figure out where the money is coming from, either for that person, the original source of the money, or for the candidate.
5: The decision continues the conservative justice's pattern of rolling back campaign finance regulations. My guest is Andrew Shapiro, a partner in Quinn Emanuel's Appellate Practice Group. He was the former U.S. ambassador to the Czech Republic. Andy, let's start with the big question. How important is this decision? How much will it change how money is spent in congressional elections?
8: I think it's important for two reasons. So at a general level, it's important because it's the next, maybe almost inevitable step in the evolution of the way the Roberts Court looks at campaign finance cases. And so maybe by itself, it's not an earthquake, but as part of a pattern over the last 15 or 20 years, it says a lot. But then even as a practical matter, it is going to allow individuals to give $500,000 or more to a party. And the party is essentially free to spend it in support of a candidate to pay a candidate's bills. Obviously, that's a much bigger bang for the buck that a donor might get than just a $7,000, which is currently capped.
5: So the majority decision was written by

0: Brett Kavanaugh. Tell us about his argument and whether it mirrors the First Amendment kind of arguments that we seem to see in all these campaign finance cases.
1: So Justice Kavanaugh, writing for six members of the court, set this up as essentially just an exercise in a balancing test, tried to frame it as a fairly narrow ruling. So you have competing interests here. You have the interest that Congress and in some prior decisions, the Supreme Court had identified of trying to keep not just corruption, but the appearance of corruption or of a quid pro quo out of our politics. That's on one side of the scale. On the other side of the scale is the First Amendment and the right of individuals or in some of these cases, organizations to use their money to get their views across or support candidates as they wish. And so when you're balancing that, the test that the court has ultimately developed is it has to be closely and narrowly tailored. I'm paraphrasing here, but essentially you have to say this specific restriction on speech is closely tailored to accomplishing the goal that we want to accomplish. And Justice Kavanaugh walked through the stated goals, which are avoiding corruption and avoiding quid pro quos. Maybe one might say quids pro quo, and decided that existing mechanisms are sufficient. So he pointed to the fact that there is still a cap on how much one can give to an individual or to a party. He pointed to prohibitions against what is called earmarking. That is, I can't specifically and expressly give $500,000 to the Democratic Party or the Republican Party and say, spend it in support of this candidate. That's still forbidden. And so Justice Kavanaugh said that's a guardrail. And he said that the disclosure laws are a guardrail, right? The campaigns still have to disclose, in most instances, the donors, and the parties have to do the same thing. And so the idea that having these things out in the sunlight will deter corruption, he felt was sufficient. And therefore, when doing this balancing test, said those are enough. It's not narrowly tailored. And so we do not need and cannot justify under the First Amendment having a further restriction saying that parties cannot coordinate their expenditures with individual candidates.
0: You mentioned quid pro quo. Writing for the dissenters, the three liberals, Justice Elena Kagan said the ruling opens up the same opportunities for quid pro quo corruption that the limits were meant to check, allowing wealthy donors to dodge individual contribution limits by donating through parties instead. Explain the concerns that the liberals have.
1: Sure. I think a lot of this has to do with the different views that the majority and the dissenters have about corruption. What does it really mean, a quid pro quo? So the majority is taking a very narrow view. Essentially, they say, well, these laws are meant to prevent quids pro quo and corruption. And by that, we mean somebody very specifically saying, I'm giving $500,000 to the party in support of this candidate, and in exchange, I'm, you know, expecting that I will get some relief from a government investigation or that subsidies for my industry will be approved, etc. And the justices in the minority, Justice Kagan and Justices Sotomayor and Ketanji Brown Jackson, take a somewhat broader view and say, that's overly technical. And everybody knows what's going on, even if I'm not specifically saying, hey, you know, I'm trying to develop a nuclear power plant here and I need approval. And by the way, I'd like to give $500,000 to the party. That's enough. It's enough to do a nudge, nudge, wink, wink. You don't have to have someone expressly saying, I'm happy to give you $500,000 if you approve my nuclear power plant. And there's a lot of force to some of the examples that Justice Kagan gives in that dissent. She points out that the parties can essentially be paying the candidate's bills. And, you know, the functional difference between someone donating to the candidate to pay the candidate's bills or donating to the party to pay the candidate's bills can be hard to discern. So essentially now, even though in name there's a $7,000 limit on what an individual can give to a particular candidate, the party can simply say, we're going to take the money that this individual gave us and we'll pay your electricity or your rent, we'll pay for your ads. So she's taking, I think, a more practical view.
0: From what I've been reading, in the short term at least, this is a win for Republicans. President Trump actually said it's a big win for Republicans. Explain why Republicans might benefit more than Democrats.
1: Yeah, that's right. In the short term, I mean, of course, parties and donors and candidates are pretty good at figuring out how to play by whatever the rules are as the rules adapt to adapt their own strategies. But right now, the Republican Party itself has been better at fundraising than the Democratic Party. If you're looking at the national committees, they have greater number of donors who are ready, willing, and able to write the checks in the hundreds of thousands of dollars. And that's why this case was originally brought by Republicans. It's the National Republican Senatorial Committee. It was originally J.D. Vance, when he was a candidate in Ohio, challenged some restrictions against coordinating. That being said, at least on its face, the ruling frees the Democratic Party or some future party, frees that party up to spend as much money as it wants as well in coordination with other candidates. The question for the longer term, though, is whether it benefits one party or not. It certainly benefits people who have the ability to write really big checks. Back in the 1970s, after Watergate, when Congress passed the Federal Election Campaign Act, the idea was to try to limit the ability of large donors and large interests to impact government policy just by writing big checks. It's difficult to see how that is not undermined somewhat by this ruling. Maybe it's a correct application of the First Amendment. I'm not stating a position on that. But I think it's hard to deny that this really will amplify the voices of individuals and industries with the deepest pockets.
0: Are we going to see more political TV ads because of the candidates getting lower rates for TV ads?
1: Well, you know, June, it's hard to imagine seeing more ads than we sometimes see during the political campaign season, but it does seem likely that you will have more money going into television ads now, because as you adverted to there, typically a party and PACs and other organizations did not get the same favorable rates that candidates' campaigns did. And now that's essentially out the window because the campaigns can just pay the bills. So we may yet see even more ads, not just on TV, but they're going to be popping up on your computer as well.
0: The majority here overruled a 2001 decision. That was the second time in 2 days that the court overturned a precedent.
1: There is certainly a pattern. So the decision that was overturned here is called Colorado 2. And traditionally, obviously this was something that was discussed a lot in the Dobbs decision as well, but the standard has been over the years that the court can overturn a precedent only in unusual circumstances, and that there has to be a very high bar, something other than just that the court thinks the prior decision was wrong. And here, Justice Kavanaugh said, well, subsequent developments in the case law suggest that in this Colorado 2 decision, which had upheld the restrictions that were struck down in this case, Justice Kavanaugh said, well, since that time, the standard that we use for balancing has changed, and we apply a closer type of scrutiny to restrictions on the First Amendment. But as Justice Kagan points out, essentially in this decision, they applied the same level of scrutiny. And she calls them out, saying that what seems to be happening here, and I think you're right, June, it's happened in some other cases, the court is becoming more comfortable overturning a precedent simply because a majority of justices on the current court think that the prior decision was wrong, rather than that there is some unusual and identifiable need to overturn people's settled expectations.
0: Justice Kagan quoted from a dissent by Justice Stephen Breyer in the McCutcheon case in 2014, where he said that the decision eviscerates our nation's campaign finance laws, leaving a remnant. And at the end of her dissent, she said, I'm not sure what to call a remnant of a remnant, but that is what the court has left today. Is this the end, or do you think there'll be more attacks on what's left of campaign finance laws?
1: There still are limits. That was upheld in Buckley versus Filia. So the $7,000 limit to an individual candidate and these limits, which the majority in dissent debated, at least at the oral argument about, is it technically $44,000 or is it $500,000? It depends how you characterize it, but there still are some limits. So is the next challenge going to say limits should be out the window as well, or disclosure? Disclosure is still one of the guardrails against corruption that both the majority and the dissent pointed to here. you can imagine a challenge in which a candidate or a party or an organization says that too is not justified. It'll be interesting to see.
0: It's been great having you on. Thanks so much for your insights, Andy. That's Andrew Shapiro of Quinn Emanuel. And that's it for this edition of the Bloomberg Law Show. I'm June Grosso. Stay with us. Today's top stories and global business headlines are coming up right now.
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4: From ABC News, I'm Chuck Sievertson. Across the country, sometimes in extreme heat, people are celebrating America's 250th. Many are in New York City. They watch the historic tall ships and famous Blue Angels jets.
5: I also really liked the fire department boat with like the big streams of water.
6: Had reservations at a rooftop opportunity to watch fireworks allegedly over both rivers at the same time.
7: Hundreds of New Yorkers turning out alongside the Hudson River to watch Sail 250, where we're watching more than 100 ships from around the world sail up the Hudson River, trailing the flags of countries from around the world. Earlier, there was a military flyover with planes flying low over the Hudson River, some trailing red, white, and blue smoke.
4: ABC's Mike Dubusky in the banks of the Hudson in New York. In Huntington Beach, California, a parade. Marchers, floats, cars, and military vehicles started on the Pacific Coast Highway, then over to Main Street, where hundreds lined the sidewalks.
8: The 250th anniversary, and this is the Patriot City. 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
4: Coverage on KABC TV. Pope Leo, who has sparred with the Trump administration over its immigration crackdown, spent the 4th of July on a Sicilian island to pray at a migrant cemetery and honoring tens of thousands of people who died trying to reach Europe for freedom and prosperity. The Pope reminded the U.S. that it was founded by immigrants. 500 long-range Ukrainian drones overnight attacked Russian cities, including Moscow, says Russia's defense ministry, which says a Ukrainian drone today struck an oil terminal in St. Petersburg. Serena Williams today withdrew from her doubles tennis match with sister Venus at Wimbledon due to a right knee injury, she says on Instagram. 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
4: A federal judge today denied the city of Philadelphia's motion to recall an appeals court mandate that cleared the way for the Trump administration to replace the slavery memorial at the president's house. But the judge did grant the city's request for more time to file its response in opposition, which will delay the federal government's efforts to replace the exhibit. Philadelphia has until late Tuesday to file a response. Hundreds of thousands of mourners began a days-long funeral in Tehran for Iran's supreme leader, Khamenei, killed in the war. Many people will be celebrating the 250th near water. The U.S. records about 4,000 to 5,000 drowning deaths each year. It's a much larger danger to children. Tessa Clemens of the CDC Foundation has advice for adults.
13: Supervising children closely and constantly anytime they are in or near water. And that means having a responsible adult who's within arm's reach of the children, who's not distracted by other activities like reading or their phone or consuming alcohol.
4: A woman has rowed from California to Hawaii faster than anyone, man or woman, had ever covered the 2,400-mile trip. Kelsey Fendler did it in just under 44 days. On Instagram, she posted near the end.
14: Assisted by copious amounts of caffeine pills. But I am going to arrive at Alloway Harbor sometime this night. And I'm so excited.
4: Chuck Sievertson, ABC News.
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20: Not all screen time is created equal, and a new study out of Sweden is helping us understand this even better. So researchers followed more than 20,000 people over nearly 2 decades and determined that passive screen time, like sitting on the couch and watching television, raised someone's risk of dementia. But if they did something active, like reading, puzzles, or interacting with other people, this same group of people saw their risk of dementia drop. Just like you gotta put the work in to keep your body in shape as you age, you basically have to do the same thing with your brain. A couple things I have found to help: working to learn something new every day, whatever it might be, challenging yourself in some way every day, and really importantly, staying socially active. Some days that means meeting friends in person. Other days, maybe an email, a text, or a phone call. Just stay engaged. I'm Dr. Sanjay Gupta, helping you live a better life.
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27: And I'm Tracy Alloway.
26: Today you are listening to our conversation with Henry He, the CFO of Baidu. We are talking about the, quote, Google of China's strategy to dominate the full stack of AI. We truly have the perfect guest. We're going to be speaking with Baidu CFO Henry He. So, Henry, thank you so much for coming on Odd Lots.
28: Thanks for having me. And it's a great season, I think, in Hong Kong. And definitely it's great to see both Joe and Tracy.
26: Thank you. Very nice of you to say. So why don't we start with this? You know, obviously, I feel like half the conversations are probably about AI these days. But within AI, Baidu is a full stack player, right? You have cloud, you have the application layer, you have your own chips, and of course, your own model. As the CFO, you might have to think about prioritization, et cetera. Is there one layer of the stack that you feel is a must-win for Baidu? When you think about resource allocation, is there a layer where it's like, okay, this is an area where we have to win?
28: Thank you so much. And I think you'll probably put the tough question in the end, but I think it's probably the most difficult question to start with. So I think the very unique thing today is I think the entire AI has been shifting from infrastructure to applications and from model to agents. I think that's actually the backdrop. I think within that, frankly speaking, right now, it's very difficult to say at this moment which part is the must-have, because in my view, the chip is infrastructures. You need to have a great model to bridge the capability. The cloud is a deployment of that capability. And obviously, the monetization and all the ROI questions, especially for the people like me, as CFO, we focus on that, is on the application layers. So without any of that, this ROI cannot work. So to answer your question, I think the key thing, if I have to pick one, is cloud.
0: Okay.
28: Because cloud at this moment is a platform. You can not only hosting Ernie, which is our own model, but also I can work in a very open to hosting other models. And my chip, which connecting to my cloud platform, can also help on the inference. Because right now, the pre-training is important, but 80% of the incremental demand today on a token are inference related. I think this part of the full picture is what I want to emphasize, but you know, given a tough question, if I want to pick one as a student, A, B, C, D, I want to pick number C, which is my cloud.
1: I'm going to ask you a question which I think is going to become standard for financial journalists in the same way we ask about headcount and expansion plans. What's your token budget? Is it bigger than Joe's?
28: You mean the token?
1: The token budget for Baidu.
28: Yes.
1: Or how do you measure, I'll ask it in a slightly different way. How do you measure what you're gaining from your token spend? How do you measure productivity?
28: Yeah, sure. I want to categorize probably in two buckets. One is we consume computing power to reach a higher level of technology standard. You know, the AGI, the how good model perform, and also how harness can be designed to deliver better results. So these are R&D efforts. However, as also a tech house, we also deliver those know-how to our external clients with different verticals. I think if I'm measuring our internal consumption of the token, I really want to look at how better and how efficient our technology can be developed. So that's on one side. However, on the other end, what I think the ROI is more relevant is how many real tasks that the OpenClaw and, for example, our own application called DoMate also is a real agents, human digit and other things, can do the task. So I think these two different measurements are important in a way that right now there are two things are better than last year. One is the foundation model getting much better. And number two is the framework, i.e. OpenClaw and other things, can link up the foundation model capability to the real world task, from chatting on something to doing something and completing on something. I think completion part of the tokens is more important today. And I think consumption internally, we actually encourage the people to do that. But think about that. Even last year or year before, everyone is actually beefing up the R&D budgets. So I think that budget is always there. But the completion new task is more important.
2: But let me just press you on this question a little bit further. So let's say Tracy and I are, let's say we worked for Baidu in the same department, I don't know, some department of yours, would we have identical token budgets, or would you have one way of saying, you know what, Joe, Tracy is actually finding ways to get more value out of AI than you are, so I'm going to increase her budget? Like, do you make decisions like that, and do you have measurement techniques to see, like, this person really should get 10 times the token budget of another person because they have figured out how to get a lot of juice from the squeeze, so to speak?
28: You know, Joe, given the question asking, I think probably next time I give you more tokens.
2: Oh, yeah.
28: I think right now the technology evolves very fast. I think that's the beauty part of AI. So we don't want to constrain by ourselves by, before thinking through something, we just install a certain policy by saying, you know, these are the employees, we define the token number by the titles or the seniorities. I don't think that's the way it works.
2: Okay.
28: So I think we want to more open and more nimble in a way that given enough token to the individuals to empower their internal R&D efforts. But on the other end, we do have a lot of efforts to make sure the token costs become dramatically coming down. I think the cost is coming down very fast. Before you even think about getting a policy, maybe the unit cost is coming down half in like a few weeks. So we need to think about the speed and the cost and output efficiency, these three parameters as a package, not only on the number of tokens. That's one thing. On the other end, you feel very interesting facts. So right now, you know, we are recruiting a lot of younger talents today, even for Baidu, which is, you know, 20 plus years listed a public company.
26: Yeah.
28: So my feeling is the kids actually getting smarter than people expected. So they will not waste the tokens you give to them. So they have a sensible judgment about what are the tasks they need to prioritize, because mm-hmm. they're working on the agents and the models. The model actually helping them also prioritize all the tasks they have. So I think the power of the technology today is it is not only the tools. So that's actually the key concept I want to mention. It is not only a tool, it's a mindset. And the mindset become automatic and more intelligent. That if people can work on that well and have a new relationship with agents and with the model, some of the old questions we kind of struggle ourselves will be kind of diminished and less important.
1: Okay, so no token maxing at Baidu. But since you brought up talent, one thing I'm very curious about is we know the competition for the top engineers is so intense right now. And in the US, we see these headlines where engineers are treated like sports stars. Yeah. You know, they're being traded for millions of dollars or whatever. What is Baidu's pitch to top talent? Like, if you're trying to attract someone to the company, what is it you say to them that makes them want to work for Baidu versus another top tech firm?
28: Yeah, it's a great question. So let's bring a different perspective. I think, you know, we are a technology company. Previously, I think the priority is we empower our clients to be more intelligent. We give them more technology tools to help them to move from the, you know, the traditional IT to the cloud environment, you know, such as that. But right now, I think AI, especially for the big corporation like us, also change us as well. We need to think about the cultural change, organization change, not only as an organization and a company, but also how AI empower ourselves. So it's actually equally important to do something for a client versus think about new tools affecting ourselves. So Trace is right. I think there are a few things we're actually making a lot of different thinkings and some of the new initiatives. First of all, we're probably among a few companies in China still very open and even increasing the campus recruiting and the focus on the younger talents. And number two, recently we also tasked the senior people not only look at, you know, the current reporting structure, but also in the real mentor relationship with the younger growing piece of the human capital in a company. But more importantly, I think it's really about giving people more autonomy to work in a company. So more trust and more autonomy and give them more real work. And, you know, there's a one concept called a one-person company, right? So we are very happy to working with one-person company because they actually use our AI tool very nicely and they're willing to pay a lot of revenue, you know, to our products, given the quality. However, within the company, we also encourage people to be the one-person team so they can actually use the agents to work on a lot of internal tasks. So internally, we have this little tool called Dudu, right? In Chinese, a very kind of nicky name, which is actually our internal kind of open cloud similar tools, and which actually enhancing people's efficiency. And to a point, I think, give me more people, more autonomy, more trust, and more room to grow and attracting new talents. I think equally all kind of very important to change ourselves, but also, you know, reporting lines and organization structure need to come with it to make sure that people can deliver the results. And the last note I want to mention, the key thing is that people see the application is important. They can work on the full stack in Baidu, which is very unique value. In the China tech space.
26: Yeah. You know, it just occurred to me, American companies are kind of becoming more Chinese in the sense that they're doing more vertical integration. Like, that's sort of a long history here of sort of the whole thing. And now we see one of this phenomenon is that every American company, like, they want to even start designing and selling their own chips, their own silicon, which is something that you're doing. You have your own business and you've had it for a while. And I'm trying to wrap my head, like, what is the rationale? How much is it about just wanting to be able to control your own fate more? And so wanting to, like, control more of the supply chain versus having a chip that optimally aligns with the model that you're working on? Because those are distinct priorities. Yeah. So what is the real rationale for having custom silicon?
28: Yeah, I think thanks for the tech trend in the past kind of year and two. So if you look at entire computing power consumed, for example, last year, most of the consumptions actually relating to the pre-training of large foundation model. But right now, Joe, you know, many of them go into the inference and the computing tasks. And if you look at the different stacks, I think right now we are actually fitting to an incremental growing piece of the market, which is well defined with a clear boundary, which is not focus on pre-training for a very super scale foundation model. However, the inference application is important. So to your point, I think our chip product supporting our cloud, focusing on the inference and application is a unique way of we see the positive network effects. I think that's sort of where the area we want to invest. And also given the issue you mentioned, I think within that defined areas, we feel pretty confident regarding all the issues you mentioned. And because on the supply and demand side, we can find the good match within the emerging market category, within the inference and application markets.
1: How are you actually allocating capital? And then how are you actually, I guess, balancing that with returning capital at the same time to shareholders?
28: Yeah. So I call it impossible triangle. So I kind of scratch my head every few months, every few weeks, depends on, I also see the headline numbers on Bloomberg News with other peers as well. So sometimes I make a little bit kind of hesitating to make a statement, but I just want to tell the facts and tell the views. I want to separate them out.
26: Sure.
28: So in the recent quarter earnings, we mentioned we actually solved partially on this impossible triangles.
1: Stay tuned for more of our interview with Baidu CFO Henry He. 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I'm Tracy Alloway.
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34: I don't know about you, but my social media feeds are flooded with lotions and potions and gadgets, all promising to unlock different components of longevity. But if you log off, take a step back from all the hype, you'll find that the actual keys to a longer, healthier life are hiding in plain sight. There are four of them. Number one, nutrition. The Mediterranean diet really is the gold standard. Number two, exercise. You should be getting 150 minutes of moderate intensity exercise or 75 minutes of vigorous intensity exercise every week, plus strength training and stretching. Number three, sleep. Sleep is when your body and your brain repair themselves. You should be getting 7 to 9 hours a night. And finally, number four, often gets forgotten, socialization. It's not a bonus. It's a necessity for a healthy life, finding a sense of community, purpose, and belonging. I'm Dr. Sanjay Gupta, helping you live a better life.
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26: 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I'm Joe Weisenthal.
1: And I'm Tracy Alloway.
26: Today's episode is looking at how Baidu, sometimes called the Google of China, has turned into a full-stack AI player from apps to silicon. We're talking with the company's CFO, Henry He.
1: How are you actually allocating capital? And then how are you actually, I guess, balancing that with returning capital at the same time to shareholders?
28: Yeah. So I call it impossible triangle. So I kind of scratch my head. Every few months, every few weeks, depends on, I also see the headline numbers on Bloomberg News with other peers as well. So sometimes I make a little bit kind of hesitating to make a statement, but I just want to tell the facts and tell the views. I want to separate them out.
26: Sure.
28: So in the recent quarter earnings, we mentioned we actually solved partially on this impossible triangles. One is our operating profit increased almost doubled on a Q-on-Q base. And number two, our cloud revenue grew about 79% on a YOY basis, which is almost double of the YOY growth rate for the cloud market in China. And number three is, since Q3 last year, our operating cash flow has turned positive. So positive operating cash flow, incremental operating profits, and the higher growth in the market. However, my CapEx is not seeing kind of double, even third, multiple times. So I think the way of resolving that is, as a CFO or as a management team of a heavy CapEx invested AI tech company right now, I need to find a way on one hand really drive the growth, but also keep the density of the investment into AI in a reasonable pacing. However, when you do that, you need to keep a conscious regarding the ROI and ROE in mind to look at the entire cash cycle. For example, every dollar we spend today, we probably need to wait for another probably 20, 30, 40 months, depends on the category, to get full cash back. And during that frame, obviously there's a, you know, price hikes on memories, there's difficulty on the IDC centers, yeah, and the huge spending on servers. So my point is, as a CFO, on every project, you need to look at the entire life cycle, not only at one time, but also the pacing important, because the foundation model R&D always taking a few months, right? So these are the things you need to keep in mind. But my statement today is, as Baidu, we want to invest probably in a more responsible manner to the shareholders, but do not diminish our ambitious to investment into AI. Keep the right density is important. But given the results for this quarter, I think we kind of resolved that, at least for this quarter. So hopefully we can keep on working on that. And maybe, you know, half year later, when we check on this point, we can still keep on the same pattern, you know, high growth, less dollar spent, but better ROI. I think that's probably the angle we want to achieve.
26: Can I ask you something I'm very curious about? You know, I'd say the heads of the American AI labs maybe have varying degrees of AI psychosis, and they have a lot of worries that the, what they would call alignment research, et cetera. Do you work on similar things, or do you have the same concerns? And
1: do you also have AI psychosis?
26: Yeah, no, but like, do you, like, you know, for, you're speaking of like trying to make money, like, do you invest in, or how much do you invest in what they would call AI safety or alignment, and essentially making sure that the models that you're building don't go rogue and always work on behalf of human flourishing? Is that a thing that you allocate capital to?
28: Yeah, that's a great question. So there's an emerging area, for example, in this data sanity and all the kind of post-training efforts need to work on that. You know, alignment obviously is one of that. But my point is, if you look at this new concept of harness, right, it's not only about pre-training and getting model on the leaderboard, but also more importantly to measure the robustness and all the things you mentioned. I think in the context in China tech sector, the engineering has to be and has been a good competitive advantage. So the harness from the data flywheel to the alignment to the data quality and the labeling, I think the entire ecosystem has been robust for, if you think about it, even in the mobile internet world, right? So as simple as data labeling to the alignment checks and the post-training and SFT, I think this kind of the full chain of the capability in terms of the talents and the pool of resources and the cost of data sanity and all the checks has been, in my view, a little bit kind of more efficient in the way that the ecosystem has been in place there. So the cost efficiency has been there. So my view is this is the engineering, not a theoretical quantum leap. Right. Okay. So on that, the engineering capability from the China tech world and industry has been there with the key elements I mentioned, right?
26: Yeah.
28: Talents, lower cost, more efficient. I think these are the few things I just want to point out actually can help solve the issue. But as I mentioned, the things are evolve very quickly, right? So, you know, we don't worry too much about the issue you mentioned in local market.
26: Yeah. So this is interesting. I'm curious. I want to press further on this because the American AI lab seemed very anxious about this, and they published these model reports, and it says things that in the chain of thought, we were able to see that 4% of the time the model was able to identify that it was being tested, and therefore it changed its behavior in response to recognizing that it was tested, and this is a sign of potential misalignment. Are you doing the same sort of research and spending to establish that, again, the models work for people and don't have a rogue goal, so to speak?
28: Yeah, sure. I think right now, if you look at this, right, so we are also part of the open source community. So many of the good model, especially publishing recently, also will publish their thoughts
26: about
28: that.
26: That makes sense. Yeah.
28: So we kind of follow the newest thoughts, but also doing our own tests as well. So overall, I think people in the open source community today, in my view, is very collegial. So people are still want to do a better model, frontier model for everyone globally, not really on one country or two different places. Yeah.
1: So actually related to this, I'm going to ask something. Maybe it's slightly sensitive, but I think it's very important. So in the US, the AI companies, even as they talk about safety, they're basically self-regulating, right? Like they choose to put out these reports and judge their own models and things like that. In China, tell me if I'm wrong, but it feels very different. It feels like the government is more hands-on when it comes to AI. China has been very explicit about this as an area. National security, national strategy. So you're operating in an environment where you're firmly embedded in China's technological and industrial policy. How does that influence the development of your AI models and your broader tech?
28: So obviously, we're not in position to comment on public policy, but I'm definitely happy to share some of my thoughts I have. I think in the world, in the China AI today, we believe we have a great group of very superior talents, not only the engineers, but also people actually design, you know, the framework, right? So that's actually very important because it's not only about algorithm itself, it's about the whole system regarding infrastructures, regarding the data regulation, regarding the model and the cloud. I think given the past kind of 10, 20 years in China, given this entire infrastructure has been upgraded to a level that is kind of world leading, I think the policy supporting to getting the moment we have today is already proven. We have a proven path to leading not only the technology renovation and innovation, but also the way we monitor that into the stage we already have today. So that's my first point. My second point is, I think today the technology is growing very fast, and the checks on the performance and on the data transparency and the rules regarding the data regulation, even without the AI model, even on the cloud age in the past kind of 10, 20 years or 5 years, has been getting more robust. Because if you think about that, in the cloud environment, you have almost similar issues, right? Who own the data? Who use the data? Who can access that? But today is a new tool to actually cover all the things we are doing. So I think it is not a new concept for the policymaker to think about. It is a new model. It is a new thing. It is really a new and better tools to utilize and access the resources we're already building. And the existing resources we have been building on the existing platforms, which has been 100% compliant, but also we have a lot of support, you know, from the policymakers, industry practitioners, academia. They actually all contributing to that. So overall, my feeling is it's a very transparent and open environment, not only in China, but also globally. And academia and industry practitioners actually contributing quite a lot of the good conversations to this environment. And my feeling is the policymakers through different channels has been very open, also listening to the new frontier issues and questions.
26: I know this is a business conference and we want to keep things very professional here and not engage in gossip, etc. But I have like one sort of, I'm just curious about something, which is, if the American AI CEOs, the most hawkish on the sort of like chip exports on the on China stuff is Dario, who used to be a Baidu employee. Do you ever hear things in the office? Do people ever say like, oh, I remember that guy. He was, you know, is there any little Dario gossip that people talk about in the office from his stint at Baidu?
28: So that's why I want to put the ball back to your court. I want to share another gossip, which you probably want to hear. So probably in the past kind of 100 days, right, is open cloud become very popular, right, and educate the market about how AI is really getting to the real task and the real world. Obviously, in China, you know, there are different way. You have a new way calling, you know, not only the cloud, but other nicky names, right?
26: Sure.
28: So one day I saw Peter, who is the founder of the community, which drive the open cloud to be prevailed, put, I think, Instagram saying, you know, he actually want to work with Baidu because, you know, open cloud is a tool. But the tool is, it's kind of eating up all the capacity, i.e. the skills, right? So everyone is contributing to the skills, and the cloud is actually grab all the skills and do the work, right? So I think one day we are pretty happy, you know, CEO, when Peter dropped us a note very in a positive way, because he kind of, on one side, noticed that the search is important capability of the skills, i.e. the skills, in the open cloud environment. So actually he asked Baidu to work with him to beef up the search skills in order for the open cloud to do a better work to accessing the real time information. Because today the foundation models, the one kind of carve out is every few months you train a new model. And the model itself, in his mindset, doesn't have the real time information. For example, the foundation model yesterday doesn't capture, you know, Joe and Tracy were talking about today. You need to have a new skills to accessing the ocelots, what is happening in real time.
26: That's right.
28: So I think, you know, Google globally and Baidu for China, they are the powerhouse for searching the real time information. So it has to be linking to the open cloud. So I think that's actually one of the things we're pretty much happy to have out. So, you know, next day we asked our engineers to link up with Peter, and we're actually part of this skill marketplace doing pretty okay. And right now I just want to share our foundation model called Ernie 5.1 right now. Now it's ranked as the globally number one in the text format of the global LLM arena, and globally number five in the search skill capabilities globally in the LLM arena as well. So I think that's, want to give you another gossip. So, but for the previous one, I probably can talk with you after this open
26: session. I know you didn't give us any Dario gossip, but implicitly, because I know that the Open Claude guy, you know, is originally called Open Claude, and then Anthropic sued him.
1: Mm-hmm.
26: Fellow who created OpenClaw is not the biggest fan of Dario's approach. So by giving us that answer, you at least gave us a little drama there. Thank you.
1: More to come from our conversation on how Baidu is transforming itself into a full-stack AI company. We are speaking with Baidu CFO Henry Ho. I'm Tracy Alloway.
26: And I'm Joe Wiesenthal, and this is Oddlaws on Bloomberg Radio.
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39: And I'm Ed Kalecki in the Bloomberg Newsroom. Here are some of the stories we're watching. America's Independence Day parade in Washington, D.C. has been canceled due to the extreme heat as a searing heat dome hovers over the East Coast. Bloomberg's Jeff Mason is sweating it out at our nation's capital ahead of President Trump's big speech there later tonight.
40: There may be some people who decide not to show up tonight because of the heat, but fireworks are still on and the president is still intending to give a speech tonight. In fact, he quipped a little earlier this week that he planned to give a long one just to prove that he could, despite the heat. So be prepared. President Trump is not going to stay in the air conditioning. He is going to head out to the mall this evening to make remarks.
39: Last night, the president spoke at Mount Rushmore, where Jeff Mason says he made a number of political references, including the threat of communism.
40: A topic he's brought up repeatedly in the last week after some Democratic socialists won their primaries, and also deliberately or specifically referencing the midterms and saying that the Republicans shouldn't win the midterms and need to work hard at that. So that's a long way of saying he got political, and he may get political again tonight.
39: Bloomberg's Jeff Mason. The president has pledged to make tonight's speech a long one despite the sweltering heat. Pollsters have been focused on how Americans feel about the state of the country on its 250th birthday. Ashley Koenig is the director at the Eagleton Center for Public Interest Polling at Rutgers. She talks about the latest PBS News NPR Marist poll, which shows the nation's divided over its identity and its future.
41: We've seen a lot of headlines in the news right now about saying that patriotism has dropped and people aren't proud to be an American anymore, but really the story here is in how the question is being asked by a variety of pollsters in this poll and in other ones. And so we really see that proud to be American number range anywhere from 33% in some polls to 70%.
39: Rutgers polling expert Ashley Koenig on Bloomberg this weekend. At least eight ships attempting to leave the Persian Gulf along the Omani coast turned back between Friday and Saturday, and the latest sign that reopening the Strait of Hormuz remains complicated by Iran seeking to assert its control over the key waterway. Some of the vessels continued with their transit by switching to a route closer to Iran. Global news 24 hours a day and whenever you want it with Bloomberg News Now. I'm Ed Kalecki. And this is Bloomberg.

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4: On today's show, we're discussing Baidu's transformation into a full-stack AI company. We are speaking with CFO Henry He.
6: You've mentioned search a number of times already, and data is obviously very important to AI. We spoke with Grace Zhao earlier in the week. She writes about AI on her Substack, and I asked her if China has an edge when it comes to data collection. Yeah. And she said she thought not really, because a lot of the data that's been collected was unstructured, and so it was hard to harness for AI model training and inference purposes. Can you talk a little bit more about how you did that at Baidu? Because you've got a lot of data, you're using it for ERNIE. How was that transition process like actually carried out?
7: Yeah, sure. I probably will talk about something the market has not noticed enough, and I'll talk about what's a real challenge, right? So it's always two sides of the story. I think I'm very happy to talk about Google versus what we think about Baidu in some certain formats. A few things. I think the markets, not only the capital markets, but also the industry, has kind of undervalued a little bit regarding the same components we actually matching with the same structure Google is monetizing and have this integrated capacity. So first of all, Google has its own TPU, right, which powered that cloud. So the GCP grows, the Google Cloud is growing faster, which is part of the reason it's a TPU. And for Baidu, we have our own chip department. And, you know, based on the public information, we recently did the public filing, want to spin off these assets, right? So the chip, we have the same with Google. For the foundation model, we have our earnings, as just mentioned. However, in the physical AI called applications or called word model. So we have our robot taxi called Apollo Go. Just want to share one number. I think in the market, sometimes I tell even my friends, I was kind of surprised that each week, including San Francisco and including all the cities, Austin, Texas, and US, Waymo from Google deliver about 500,000 trips per week. And in the last quarter, Baidu's Apollo Go in the globally 27 cities deliver about 350,000 trips, which is only about 25% fewer than Google.
4: Yeah.
7: The part of that is not only about robot taxi, it's about how we're using the data, empower our own foundations, models, trainings, and also do inference, but also have a lot of know-how regarding the multimodal contents and all the different things. And more important, if you look at the traditional search, right now, on this quarter, also the market didn't notice that, you know, still even my friends telling me, oh, Henry, congratulations for your earnings, but your search is probably still 80-90% of the revenue, but the truth is for this quarter, it's declined to about 48%. So it's already below 50%. So the new growing area, for example, the digital humans and also our AI application software is becoming a powerhouse and growing very fast. So my point on that is, if you look at key components or the blocks

0: from the chip, cloud, robot taxi for AI, physical AI applications and the software. And also one more thing I want to mention is Google linking with YouTube for the multimodal contents. Hmm. And we actually have our controlled subsidiary called iQIYI IQ in China, which is actually over 50% of market share in China for certain long form contents in China as well. So we also have our closed loop of the data flywheel as well. Probably at a different scale, but I think it's still in the same format and the same model. So my view is, yes, I think on one side, it is right that certain data and elements are in their own kind of pockets. But however, for Baidu, we still have access to those pockets, probably better than other peers. But I want to also very honest admit, right, given Joe is my girlfriend, I still owe him a little kind of gossip after this session. I just want to share my own challenge. Obviously, in China, you have different camps, right? Different camps, they kind of don't open up enough to share the data, which is reality known to the market for everyone. But my point is, right now, this, you know, the agents and the foundation model become super smart. And it has a great push to move everything to a public cloud. It's actually helped resolving that issue to be accessing more information. Last note I want to share is, before AI came, the public cloud penetration in China is about 20-30% versus in US is kind of 90%. So that's why your comments I can totally understand, because without AI, the gap is like this. But right now it's actually getting closer, but still there's a gap. But my confidence coming from this gap will further narrow, because everything will be on cloud environment, everyone access real-time information, but also for Baidu, we have a full stack, and each component, given the Google path, has been proven to be right and more efficient. We just want to follow the same pattern and access and the benefits from the different layer of the data itself.
1: So I am very glad that you brought up the robo-taxis, because first of all, I just love robo-taxis, period. They're very fun to ride in.
2: You took me on my first Waymo ride. Yeah. I remember.
1: And I was like, Tracy, you got to ride in a Waymo. You got to ride in a Waymo. And I think you were convinced. They're pretty
2: cool. We have to ride in an Apollo Go, yeah. Right?
1: But here's another. Besides, I'm also excited about them as a business story for a very specific reason, which is that when I think of like Baidu, people call it the Google of China, et cetera, but, you know, separate markets, right? Google isn't in China. People in the U.S. don't, by and large, use Baidu, as far as I know. But there's going to be cities now where there's going to be direct competition between Waymo and Apollo, and including London, I think, is going to be the first city where there's going to be head-to-head battle. And so this is exciting, because I feel like, okay, the consumer-facing internet giants of the U.S. and the consumer-facing internet giants of China are for the first time going to really be competing in certain identical consumer markets. And so what I'm curious about is, like, not who you think is going to win. I presume you think you're going to win. But, like, what is the dimension upon which the winner will emerge? Will it be the quality of the application? Will it be who can produce and secure automobiles in volume? What is the most important dimension that will determine the winner, either globally or in a specific city?
0: So before getting there, just, you know, the car is one of my hobby too. Just, you know, Joe probably know, I'm actually a race car driver. So I got my license as well. So every time I actually drive a little bit. So it's quite nice, enjoyable. Because I think that probably the remaining car you can still use gasoline and drive yourself.
1: Yeah.
0: Probably 20 years from now. So before getting there, I think the key word is change the car ownership.
1: Okay.
0: My view is, in my own calculation, in US, as an example, right now, each mile, including insurance, gas price, parkings, on average is about 60 to 80 cents per mile, is the tipping points between rent a car versus own a car.
1: Okay.
0: So if it's cheaper than that, people will buy a car, but more expensive, people will rent a car, right? So right now, for global player, I don't want to name, but the average robo taxi cost today, because the scale is still very small, is about, you know, $1 to $2.5 per mile.
1: Okay.
0: That's a range, about $1 to $2. So my point is, this curve, just like agents getting more prevailing, is coming down very fast. So assuming at some point, you know, 5 years, 6 years, whatever, 10 years, if globally the robo-taxi deliver average price per mile coming down to, let's say, 60, 80 cents US per mile, then many people were thinking buying a car, because today is very simple. You know, Joe and Tracy, you're probably in Hong Kong, you know, the parking is so expensive, even more expensive than the gas. And the gas in Hong Kong also very expensive. So first of all, the car right now is all EV drive car. Number two, you don't have a parking because you and me can drive and the car can go out. And number three, while we're having this 40 minutes, my car actually can go out, pick up passengers, and it can make some money for me, right?
1: Yeah,
0: so it's a
1: new
0: agent. So that's why I'm saying it's a physical AI agents on the road to making money for myself. So my view is robotaxi will change the human behavior getting out in terms of behavior pattern of transportation. So that's one thing, right? So we and Waymo and all other players globally are going to that direction. So that's my vision for the market going forward. However, as you mentioned about the market as a player in the near term
1: competition,
0: my view is right now the market is still very early and the TAM is very high. So in the last quarter, we ship our car in London. And as you know, both Waymo and us are starting open the market in London. Hopefully next year you will see a car. And, we have good partner with both Uber and Lyft and also with a Grab in Southeast countries. So next time you probably call a car from Uber or Lyft apps, you will get a Baidu's car. So I think it's actually helping increasing the services because one interesting note is, the human driver probably don't work in the midnight, right, in certain cities. But right now, the car actually can work 24 hours. So expanding a new market. And right now, it's still a very low percentage of penetration. So still, we have a lot of room to go. On the other hand, to your question about the success factor, I think the two things. One is the technology need to cutting edge and improving. And number two is operation efficiency, right? So it's actually have a lot of work need to be operational driven. For example, how many locations, you pick up passengers to be more efficient, right? The charging stations and all the different network designs is actually very important. But given we are working on this business for kind of 13 years so far, and I can tell you one interesting fact, globally, there are only two cities right now have over, 1,000 cars in that scale, which is San Francisco and Wind City in China, which is Google operating in San Francisco and Apollo Go from Baidu operating in Wind City in China. But I think our kind of partnership with both, Lyft and Uber globally with different cities, I think has been very collegial because the demand is much higher than the supply. Yeah.
2: Are you going to spin out the chips business? We're at Bloomberg Invest. It's our first live recording of Odd Lots. Let's break some news.
0: All right. So it's coming to the money part. So I was not, to be frank, I was not even trained by finance. I become CFO by accident.
1: You're a chips guy.
0: So actually, my both bachelor and master. So I think after joining Baidu, I definitely realized that Baidu's chip product has been really, really high quality and really good for the inference, for the all the things we talk about, the helping our DAA to grow as well. So based on the public information, we already filed the confidential filing for spin-off of our chip assets in Hong Kong. And we are doing that and processing that process on track. And that is one part of the assets we try to unlock at this moment. But however, as I mentioned, the cloud foundation model, they are all very important. So after spin-off, we hopefully can enhance that ecosystem. And as you know, chip is not only the hardware. I deeply understand it is about ecosystems.
1: Yeah.
0: We need to work pretty well with our customers and the suppliers and the software developers all at one goal. And I think to be a separate listed public company, it will help to achieve that goal, not only as hardware, but also the entire ecosystem as well. And our customer will view our chip products more neutral and independent products that can actually do more testing and more usage on their own cases.
1: Yeah, I seem to recall reading that you figured out a way that developers can easily port over their CUDA stack over to your stack without much trouble. Henry, thank you so much for coming on Odd Lots, our first live recording anywhere in Asia. Really appreciate it.
0: Again,
1: the perfect guest.
0: Yeah, again, thanks for having me. Thank you, Joe.
1: Absolutely.
0: Thank you, Tracy. Thank you.
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1: And I'm Joe Weisenthal.
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5: From ABC News, I'm Chuck Severson. Americans are celebrating the country's 250th birthday despite, in many areas, extreme heat. In the mid-90s, ABC's Mike Dubusky on the west side of Manhattan.
6: It started with a military flyover, with planes flying low over the Hudson River, trailing red, white, and blue smoke. Now we're watching a series of tall ships sail up the Hudson River, with flags of countries from around the world trailing behind them. Every once in a while, you'll hear one of the horns blow, signaling America's 250th anniversary here in New York City.
5: On social media, President Trump writes, despite the heat, which isn't bad as predicted, he says, the crowds in D.C. are incredible. It's 102 in Washington, real feel 110. In Huntington Beach, California, where it's about 70, a parade of marchers, floats, cars, and military vehicles.
7: As more beautiful cars going by, including Lightning McQueen and Sally and Star Cars. There you go. That was one of the. That was a great cartoon.
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5: Coverage on KABC TV. Hawaii hosting the annual canoe regatta on Waikiki Beach. ABC's Martha Raddatz.
9: Thousands of people are lined up here to see this incredible race. They go out about a quarter mile to the ocean, turn around on a buoy, and come back. But this race started with all branches of the U.S. military in these outrigger canoes, six people per boat. They started with singing the national anthem, songs from Hawaii. It was very moving, people cheering.
5: Pope Leo, who has sparred with the Trump administration over its immigration crackdown, was today in a Sicilian island to pray at a migrant cemetery and honoring tens of thousands who died trying to reach Europe for freedom and prosperity. The Pope reminded the U.S. that it was founded by immigrants. 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
5: 500 long-range Ukrainian drones overnight attacked Russian cities, including Moscow, says Russia's defense ministry, which says a Ukrainian drone today struck an oil terminal in St. Petersburg. Serena Williams today withdrew from her doubles tennis match with sister Venus at Wimbledon due to a right knee injury, she says on Instagram, saying that more must be done to protect footballers from racist abuse at the World Cup being held in North America, a Netherlands-based players' union, saying abuse is online and in person. This 4th of July holiday, severe thunderstorm watches are threatening outdoor celebrations. ABC News forecaster Leslie Lopez.
12: There are so many places across Southern California that could be dealing with severe thunderstorm threats, and we're still also monitoring that life-threatening heat. We do have the heat index over into Washington, D.C. of 106 degrees. Again, you throw in a chance of some thunderstorms and fireworks displays could be impacted. Into New York City, 95 degrees, also a chance to see some of that severe thunderstorm activity. Lightning strikes could be a possibility. So Mother Nature may light up the skies in her own way. And then off towards the west, we're still looking at an opportunity for fire danger there.
5: Holding onto her champion's mustard belt another year, the winner of the annual Nathan's Hot Dog Eating Contest in New York's Coney Island, ABC's Shirlene Alicott.
13: Mickey Sudo is our big winner. She ate 38.75 dogs. There are at least 5,000 people here.
5: ABC's Shirlene Alicott on Coney Island. Chuck Sievertson, ABC News.
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23: You know, it's funny, when I think back to what the typical American dinner looked like when you and I were kids, there's usually some kind of meat featured at the center of the plate. Vegetables are there, but often thought of as a side dish. More and more, though, we are coming to realize that a plant-based diet, with little or no meat even, is going to be a healthier way to eat for just about everyone. New study out of the University of Hawaii Cancer Center found that eating a high-quality plant-rich diet that includes whole grains, vegetables, and fruits may prevent cognitive impairment even when people start that diet in their late 50s and 60s. Yeah, it's important to make sure you're getting enough protein, fats, complex carbohydrates. Just because you cut out or even cut back on meat, though, is not a license to eat whatever you want. Focus on eating whole, real foods. I'm Dr. Sanjay Gupta, helping you live a better life.
24: Do you know that when you make time to do three simple things each day with your children, talking, reading, and singing, you're helping to shape and strengthen their brains for the years to come? I love to look at the pictures in a book and notice little details about the characters. I pause along the way to ask my child to wonder about how they might feel. When you ask open-ended questions like, "What do you notice?" or "What do you think will happen next?" you're inviting them to be curious. 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
25: Plus, the race to make money in space. Companies are competing to launch 100,000 satellites in the next 5 years as China builds out its own space infrastructure in Latin America. And investing in Bolivia. A new regime aims to be friendly to private enterprise. But when is the right time for investors to dip their toe in the water? This is a story about big changes on tiny screens. Since its inception, the internet has become where we turn for content. Content we mostly access through search, and that's mostly free. But, of course, it's not really free. When we searched on platforms like Google, we were directed to web pages created by publishers who got paid for all those ads we spent time looking at. Now, all that is changing. And as AI becomes the new gateway to the web, it's transforming the economics of the internet.
27: We believe the high water mark for internet traffic, like that was sent out from social media and search and AI tools, which are quite nascent at the time, was 2022. Essentially, over the last 4 years, those numbers have been dropping.
25: Rand Fishkin is an author and entrepreneur who specializes in online search, the main way that most of us interact with the web.
27: I do a lot of research with clickstream data, which essentially looks at devices and what they visit and don't visit. Whereas in 2011, Google was sending north of 70% of all searches to a third-party website, right? A website not owned or controlled by Google. And today that number is in the mid-40s and falling. That clearly indicates this zero-click trend.
25: Zero-click.
0: It's a term for an online search result that doesn't lead to any other web pages. That can be good news for users if their question has been answered quickly and correctly. No need to spend time scrolling through all that text and pages of ads. But if you are a publisher counting on that click to bring traffic to your website and to sell those ads, it's very bad news, which means the creators of all that web content have to rethink the game.
27: Long before AI, Google started disintermediating content providers by answering questions right in the search results. You search for the Met score, the score's right at the top. And AI just enhanced their ability to do this.
0: For an idea of just how big this change is for Google itself, here's the company's head of search talking about incorporating AI just last month.
1: 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Google search is AI search, through and through. Now this is the biggest upgrade to our iconic search box since its debut, over 25 years ago.
2: The problem is that most people don't click on the links in Google, and that has...
0: Caitlin Petrie is author of All the News That's Fit to Click, and a professor at Rutgers who studies the way algorithms shape online media.
2: News sites that were counting on referrals from Google for their traffic, for their ad revenue, to draw maybe subscribers who might come to the site, get interested, and then subscribe, are now seeing, in some cases, very dramatic decreases in the traffic that they're getting from Google.
3: The move from print to the internet, many people think, actually eliminated some news sources. A lot of local newspapers, for example, were eliminated, partly because of the business model challenge, the revenue challenge. Do we face a risk of that with AI, that we will eliminate even further sources?
2: I think we do. I think it's a major concern.
3: It was really revealing.
0: Perhaps nobody in the world has a better view of these changes and what they mean for online content creators than Neil Vogel.
4: What happened was our audience, right, and we reach half of America each month, our audience on the internet was 75% from Google search. 2022, maybe a little bit more, maybe a little bit less, but ballpark that. That is now 25% of our audience.
0: Vogel is CEO of People Inc., the largest online and print publisher in America. It reaches 175 million people each month, with dozens of publications whose names you know well.
4: Better Homes and Gardens, People, Entertainment Weekly, Travel and Leisure, Food and Wine. And we put all of these brands together because we believed we understood how to run these classic heritage brands on the internet. And we've been proven right.
0: Although Vogel has had a front row seat to the collapse in search traffic that AI has ushered in, he also told us something surprising. His business is booming.
4: We're very profitable, and we're defying the narrative around publishing, that is, publishers can't succeed in this world, and we're succeeding. We feel really good and really optimistic about the future of media.
3: Back in the day, before there even was an internet, believe it or not, there was a time, if you look at a publisher, newspaper, magazine, their revenue came from two sources, subscription and advertising. What's your revenue model?
4: If you look at the internet, that is where we thrive. That is our bread and butter. 90% of our profitability comes from our internet and our online presence. That is very much advertising, but it's also lots of other things.
0: Those other things include deals and branded products. But, Vogel says, they've also got a new revenue stream.
4: We license content to LLMs and AI engines. We sat with Sam Altman at OpenAI right before they could launch the first commercial LLM. This is the fall of 2022. And we saw this LLM, and we saw what it could do, and we were like, uh-oh, like, the world is going to be different from here. And there's moments in your life when you know the world's going to be different. Like, you have your first kid, or the Philadelphia Eagles win the Super Bowl, and you know that, like, your world's going to be different from there. This was one of those moments. This was, like, the business version of that moment. And we took a look at this, and our first reaction is, thank God we have brands. Because what we knew was this was going to be a new paradigm in media, and we knew there were going to be risks, and there were going to be opportunities. And we made the bet and had the thesis that says, if you have these intangible assets that really, really mean something to people, you have something that is going to increase in value in an artificial era. And starting in 22 and 23, we started to build other ways to distribute our brands. TikTok, Instagram, YouTube, our own emails, product licensing, all of these things we did. And cut to today, 5 years later, we've made 10 straight quarters on Wall Street. We're growing in an area where most publishers are struggling. And we did it because we have these amazing brands that can live in all these places. And our aggregate audience size is multiples what it was when we started here.
3: You mentioned that you do have licensing arrangements with some of the LLMs,
4: yes.
3: Large language models. How does that work for you? Is it real money?
4: So it's real money. It's material for us. I think we made a decision. Maybe it's right, maybe it's wrong. So far, I think it's right that we wanted a seat at the table. The important thing to understand and realize is AI needs three things. It needs power, which has been a lot of talk about power. It needs a model. It's been a lot of talk about models. And it needs inputs. We are the inputs. We are the training of the models. Now, we believe, and I think if you talk to any of these AI professionals, believe the internet's been crawled. All the data in the world is already in the models. So the value should accrue to those of us that are still making substantial amounts of new things that are needed for the search use case, which is a very big use case, and are needed for all the corporate clients that want to use LLMs for their stuff. So it could be something simple as, we have 50 new recipes with avocados in them, and avocados are important, to, I can tell you every single thing Kim Kardashian did yesterday, but these are things that are very valuable, these pieces of data. The other thing we did, which is really important here, is part of having a seat at the table is we wanted to control our own destiny. Last summer in July, we made a decision and we partnered with a group called Cloudflare to block every AI crawler you could possibly block. So you cannot get access to our content unless you pay us for it.
3: For a publisher with strong, well-established brands, even the uncertain future with AI may be bright. But for smaller publishers and for the web as a whole, the outlook may not be as encouraging. Potentially, in the longer run. What could this mean for the internet itself? Because the internet really has thrived on very rich production of content. If content providers don't get paid for that, sooner or later there's not going to be as much content.
27: Yeah, this debt spiral that you're describing has been something that people have theorized over the last 3 or 4 years with no discernible solution. I'm going to tell you what I think is the most likely scenario, but it's also the most tragic one, which is that in a few years, AI tools find themselves unable to get enough content to train on, whether that's video or text or audio, long form, short form, and they decide to build their own publishing departments. And in years to come, a decade, 2 decades from now, it would not surprise me if OpenAI or Anthropic looked a lot like TikTok, where they have a creator fund and they pay creators a certain amount based on the amount of traffic, page views, and value to the training set that these creators provide. And so they're contract employing these creators, and we get an AI-shaped internet, right? An internet that is built not only for, but by AI tools. That seems quite probable.
2: I think that is something that if I worked at an AI company, I would really be thinking about, because if the traffic drops so significantly that we see even more jobs in journalism be lost, we see even more, especially local outlets, but a lot of news outlets shutter themselves because they can't stay afloat, that diminishes the amount of content that these LLMs can train on too, right? So this is something that I think we should all be concerned about, not just journalists, but also those who work at AI companies. Anyone who cares about the future of democracy should be thinking about this right now.
3: Tell me how broadly, apart from people, beyond people, how do you think generative AI is going to change the nature of the internet, the content on the internet?
4: Right, so we can end up being fairly myopic around here and looking at our own use case. I am, and I have to be, I'm like a crazy optimistic person. And I'm very optimistic about AI for us, right? The risk for AI for us is already out. It's already killed our biggest piece of traffic from 5 years ago, but we've built something even better over here that we use AI to do more of. Like we are today, we make about 50% more content than we made when this whole process started, for roughly the same cost, and humans make every single thing you read and see. Because we've been able to use AI in the background to streamline so many processes. If you look at it as an opportunity, it's incredible for us. And we have no choice but to look at it that way. If we look at it any other way, it's too scary. And it's sort of like riding a bike. Don't look down, look towards the horizon, like, and you'll be fine.
3: Since we talked with Neil Vogel, People Inc.'s parent company made an offer to buy the part of MGM it doesn't already own. In making the bid, Chairman Barry Diller emphasized the value of what he called real-world assets that AI cannot easily replicate, pursuing a part of the media world very different from the online content brands that Vogel continues to build. Up next, we've come a long way from Cape Canaveral. Today, there's a booming business in space launches, which means a long waiting list for satellites trying to get into orbit. And the latest opportunity may lie 1,000 miles south of Florida in the Dominican Republic.
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23: Everyone poops. It's not just the name of a classic potty training book. It's a universal truth. Even though everyone does it, almost no one wants to talk about it. Dr. Tricia Pasricha wants to change that. She's the author of a new book. It's called You've Been Pooping All Wrong. And she says there are three critical P's of pooping. The first is propulsion. Both the voluntary push you exert and the involuntary contractions that happen naturally within your body. Top line, when you feel the need to go, don't hold it. The second P is pliability, which refers to stool softness. The keys to this one are making sure you're drinking enough water and eating enough fiber. And the last P is for pelvic floor. If you can get your knees up above your waist while you're on the toilet, like on a stool or a garbage can or a stack of books even, that can make all the difference. I'm Dr. Sanjay Gupta, helping you live a better life.
0: Every business day. 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
10: This is a story about making money 22,000 miles up, meeting a commercial need for tens of thousands of satellites to be launched by 2030. There is a race on to get all those satellites into orbit, but also a race with China, which has already built a range of satellite ground stations in Latin America, something that's gotten the attention of the U.S. government.

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